on the dot. 603. We had a slight sprinkle outside, but nonetheless, everything should dry out here in a second. But it's time for birthday grand entry. So to kick things off, we would like to say, if you have a birthday today, or you may be celebrating something, everyone here at KWSO would like to wish you a very happy birthday and or congratulations on whatever your said occasion may be. I mean, it is the treaty signing day of 1855. Remember that? I'm pretty sure we're all taught that. But nonetheless, if you have a birthday today, happy birthday from everyone here at KWSO, or maybe celebrating an anniversary. Happy anniversary from everyone here at KWSO, or maybe even a belated birthday or an early birthday from everyone here at KWSO. Coming up shortly after the birthday song will be Talking Drum. To kick things off will be Black Lodge, the Mitchell Singers, and that's what's ahead here on KWSO.

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friends. 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

I like the one where it starts with you guys laughing. 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Just another short one there. All right, also 50-50, King of Clubs. King of Clubs, you are a winner. 50-50. 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
2: Oh, burr. I can't take this winter storm.
3: I know, it's really freezing.
2: Oh, girls, I can't feel my fingers. It's all cold.
4: My feet hurt. Where are we going anyway?
2: I don't know. Shoot, someplace warm.
5: Look, what's that up there?
2: Hey, look, girls. Looks like a bunch of warm people, eh?
3: Eh, probably a bunch of crazy people who like the cold winter.
2: I bet you they're probably warmer than us.
4: Should we go check it out then, or what?
2: I don't know, but we better don't. They look all rowdy. We better be watch out.

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1: Yeah, it's all hot.
2: I know.
1: Take off my jacket.
2: Yeah.
3: Me too.
0: Dang.

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1: Today is June 25th. On this day in 1876, Custer and the U.S. 7th Cavalry were killed by Sioux and Cheyenne Indians at Little Bighorn in Montana. 1950, North Korea invaded South Korea, initiating the Korean War. In 1970, the U.S. Federal Communications Commission handed down a ruling making it illegal for radio stations to put telephone calls on the air without the permission of the person being called. A look at a local happening on this day in the past is coming up in just a moment.
2: 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District information can be found at the district's website at jcsd.k12.or.us. 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Jefferson County Community Learning Center, also known as the 21st Century Program. 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Again, jcsd.k12.or.us. And now back to On This Day in Local History from the Jefferson County School District 509J here on KWSO.
1: From the June 25th, 1914 edition of the Madras Pioneer. Speaking about irrigation and the meeting that was held on the agency plains a few evenings since, the remark has been made that if the dry weather we have been having this summer did not convince the people that they were in need of irrigation, nothing would. However, it seems to be a fact that public opinion is changing very much in its favor, and the people are giving it much more study and consideration than at any other time when it has been talked of for the northern part of Crook County. The meeting held on the agency plains at the Mountain View Schoolhouse the other evening was well attended by the farmers and those interested in the subject. The Northern Crook County Irrigation Association was formed for the purpose of furthering the interests of irrigation, and with this matter in mind, much missionary work is being prosecuted along this line among the local people, some of whom who have a sort of feeling that irrigation would not benefit them much. Many lively discussions were had and many new ideas were presented, tending to bring the unbeliever into the light where before he had been traveling in the dark as to his own as well as his neighbor's prospects. It is understood that there has been a crew of engineers working on surveys at the proposed location of the dam in the Deschutes River that will furnish the water for this section of northern Crook County. June 25th, 1914.
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6: The Warm Springs Reservation was created by treaty in 1855. The Native people who lived along the Columbia River in Middle Oregon were relocated to the 640,000 acre reservation, changing their daily lives and season routines. Along the river, salmon was the mainstay for the tribal diet. On the reservation, tribal members have continued to fish at historic and in-lieu sites while also doing what they can to restore fish runs. Terry Courtney Jr. was an advocate for wild salmon and explained how Columbia River treaty tribes began to mark fish in the early 1980s using hatchery operations.
7: The four tribes went after Alaska because they knew Alaska was taking a big chunk of the fish coming out of the Columbia River. And the Alaskans kept saying, you got to prove it. So at that time, no fish were marked. So all the hatcheries on the Columbia River started cutting the fin off and making another mark on them. And all of a sudden, Alaska realized they were catching fish from the Columbia River. So that's how marking came in. So as decision came on for the tribes to fish and the non-tribal people to fish, the tribes looked at a new way to make sure that they could keep the fish, which is the hatchery fish. Like the hatcheries now, they, you know, they're just set up for harvest principle. They're not set up to supplement the native runs. And believe you me, if it wasn't for the tribal people uniting, you would not have any native or wild fish.
6: Like streams, hatcheries provide the necessary conditions for young salmon to live, including reliable food, water, space, and shelter. There are now more hatchery-reared salmon and steelhead than wild salmon, but scientists continue to study how best to proceed with restoring wild fish populations, which compared to hatchery fish, wild fish are usually more successful at surviving long enough to reproduce. The Warm Springs National Fish Hatchery, the Warm Springs Natural Resources

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3: This is Think Out Loud on OPB. I'm Dave Miller. 9 industrial shellfish operations up and down the Washington coast could be forced to shut down. That's because of initial adjudication released this week by a federal judge in the Western District of Washington. The case was brought by 2 groups, the Center for Food Safety and the Coalition to Protect Puget Sound Habitat. They sued the Army Corps of Engineers, saying that the Corps violated the law when it relied on streamlined permitting procedures for the shellfish operations and did not do full environmental reviews. The judge agreed. The Corps declined our request to weigh in on this case, but the Center for Food Safety said yes. Christina Sinclair is a staff attorney for the nonprofit, and she joins us now. It's great to have you on the show.
4: Thank you for having me.
3: I want to start with the big picture here and what's at stake in this. What are the potential environmental effects of a shellfish farming operation?
4: Yeah, so the 9 large-scale industrial operations that we challenged have significant adverse effects on the environment. They span anywhere from 5 acres to 300 acres, and they often involve hundreds of thousands, if not millions, of PVC tubes, plastic gear, netting that spans hundreds of acres in Washington's most sensitive coastal habitat. So the risks to Washington's aquatic ecosystems and species are severe, and that's why we're really pleased with the court's decision.
3: It seems like you're focusing there on plastic, on PVC and tubing. So is the idea that the water would degrade all of this built infrastructure, releasing plastic into the ocean? What exactly are the environmental concerns?
4: Yeah, so the operations themselves require a lot of plastic gear just to produce the shellfish. So we're talking a 6-inch, like a small dinner plate by 13-inch PVC tubes, millions of them that are placed into the substrate, and that's where they farm gooey duck. They also cover these operations with plastic area netting. So this plastic gear is in intertidal zones. They get loose, which then pollute beaches and entangle whales and other aquatic animals and just cause significant harm to the ecosystem. So that's just plastic pollution. And these operations generate a ton of plastic pollution. Then there's also concerns about microplastics and other smaller forms of plastic that is generated, which can harm birds and fish, some more of the like foundational species that exist in Washington's coastal waters.
3: This is not the first time that your organizations have sued the Army Corps over shellfish farming operations. You secured a big win in 2019. Can you explain what that earlier case was about?
4: Yeah, so unfortunately, the Corps has a long history of trying to avoid its legal obligations when it comes to industrial shellfish aquaculture. Back in 2017, the Corps issued a general permit known as Nationwide Permit 48, and that was an attempt to authorize hundreds of industrial shellfish operations without any individual assessment of the potential risks to the environment. We sued and won that case. That was the 2019 decision that you just mentioned. The court held that the U.S. Army Corps' nationwide permit was unlawful and said that the Corps needed to issue individual permits instead. So instead of issuing standard individual permits, which

0: require public notice and comment and a full cumulative and individual environmental assessment of each operation. The Corps started converting these large-scale industrial operations to something known as a letter of permission, or LOP. So that's the abbreviated permitting process that's intended only for extremely minor operations with minimal environmental impacts. We sued again, and that's the present case that we're talking about. We only challenged 9 large-scale industrial operations that we thought really exemplified the types of harm that these operations are doing to the environment. And the court ultimately agreed with us, holding that these operations don't fit the minimum criteria for an LOP, specifically the definition for a minor project.
1: Is there then a very clear statutory definition? I mean, if the one of the big issues here is about scale, is there a physical footprint above which a full environmental review has to be conducted?
0: No. So the Rivers and Harbors Act is the relevant statute here, and it says that an LOP, the Corps can only issue an LOP if a project is minor, would have no more than minimal environmental impacts, and would face no appreciable opposition. It doesn't define minor, but the U.S. Army Corps has to have some sort of reasoning to support its conclusion that an operation is minor. And here the court said these large-scale industrial aquaculture operations that span acres of Washington's most sensitive coastal habitat just don't meet that definition, and they don't qualify for an LOP.
1: LOP, again, a letter of permission, which can lead to this very quick, streamlined review. What's the difference between the full environmental review that you argued and the judge, this magistrate judge, agreed needs to happen? What's the difference between that and what the Army Corps did when it offered these letters of permission?
0: Yeah, so the standard individual permit process requires public notice and comment, and it requires the U.S. Army Corps to really evaluate the individual and cumulative impacts of each operation before authorizing them. And here, instead of doing the public notice and comment and full evaluation, because they relied on the LOP process, the letter of permission, in contrast, a letter of permission doesn't require public notice and comment, and it doesn't require any in-depth review of the potential individual and cumulative impacts, which is why the court was so quickly able to convert all of these operations to this abbreviated permitting process.
1: We've heard of environmental reviews being skipped or expedited by the Trump administration. When did these 9 operations get their approval?
0: Yeah, so they the Corps started converting them right after the 2019 court decision. So it was from 2021 to 2023.
1: In other words, under the Biden administration.
0: Yeah.
1: We did reach out to the Army Corps for comment. They declined, saying the district judge has yet to make a final determination and that the U.S. Army Corps of Engineers does not comment on matters of litigation. And my understanding is there are still more steps that have to happen. The plaintiffs, the Army Corps, could object in the next couple weeks. They also could appeal if a district judge agrees with what the magistrate judge released this week. But are you assuming that on some level, at some point, the Corps will appeal?
0: We don't know what the Corps is going to do. We think this is a really strong decision, and hopefully the Corps will reevaluate its existing LOPs that have been issued to these industrial shellfish aquaculture operations and start processing them under the standard individual permitting process with public notice and comment and a full review of their environmental effects.
1: If you're just tuning in, we're talking right now about a federal suit brought against the Army Corps of Engineers. It alleges that the Corps violated the law when it did not do full environmental reviews for 9 shellfish operations in Washington State, going from Puget Sound to Willapa Bay down near the Oregon border. A judge released an initial adjudication in favor of the plaintiffs. My guest, Christina Sinclair, is a staff attorney for one of those plaintiffs, the nonprofit Center for Food Safety. So, what are the immediate, let's assume either that the Corps doesn't appeal or that you end up being victorious when all this is said and done, and then the Corps has to do these full environmental reviews. In the immediate term, what does that mean for these currently operating shellfish farms?
0: So they'll have 60 days to get everything in order once the final decision is made and the LOPs are set aside. During that time, or even before then, the Corps could start converting these operations to standard individual permits in compliance with its legal obligations, as it should have done from the beginning. And we hope that that is the path that the Corps is going to take.
1: But in that, the path you're describing, would the operations have to completely shut down, stop growing oysters or gooey ducks or whatever in the interim, and only continue to operate once they get approval, if they get approval?
0: That is a really good question. The court's decision does lay out some specifics, but I think it'll just come down to what the final decision is and the timing and where they're at in the production cycle.
1: Okay, so in other words, and I did try my best to understand the magistrate judge's ruling. And if I understood correctly, and what you're saying here is that they'd have 60 days, 2 months to harvest the stuff that they've already been planted, that they've already planted in terms of these shellfish. But after that, then they'd have to stop operating until they got permission to go forward in the future.
0: Right. And yeah, hopefully the Corps will start the standard individual permit process now. Like, there's no reason why they couldn't. And that will hopefully speed things along.
1: But how long can these full processes take? There's the environmental review, there's the ability or requirement for public comment. In general, how long might this take?
0: I can't predict. It really just comes down to what the agency prioritizes and the amount of resources that they put into this decision making. But it does require a full evaluation of the environmental impacts as well as the cumulative impacts of these operations, which are often grouped closely together and have long-term impacts on the surrounding environment. And a full public notice and comment opportunity to give the public a chance to voice their concerns and share their thoughts with the agency.
1: Is your ultimate intent to shut these down? In other words, are you not just saying that the Corps erred in not doing a full environmental review, but if they do a full environmental review, then they will conclude that these operations should not be allowed to continue?
0: So CFS is not against aquaculture in all its forms. We have members that are oyster growers and farmers, and we see a future where sustainable and responsible aquaculture can exist. What we don't support, however, is these large-scale industrial operations that are polluting the environment, generating a bunch of plastic pollution, that the Corps is just authorizing without any consideration of their long-term environmental or cumulative impacts. There has to be some sort of consideration of these effects before just broadly authorizing them across Washington's most sensitive coastal habitats. So definitely not against all of these operations. We just want more thoughtful review and consideration of their effects.
1: Could this initial ruling affect other shellfish operations in Washington or in Oregon? I mean, you started by saying that you ended up targeting just 9, but the sense I got is that maybe I was reading between the lines too much, but that you could have included even more operations in your suit.
0: Yeah, absolutely. The Corps, from our last calculation, has authorized over 500 of these LOPs. We need to review all of them, but our hope is that the Corps, given this decision, given the outcome of this case, will go back and review some of the operations that they authorized under this abbreviated permitting process and reconsider that. And hopefully the Corps will, on its own initiative, will start converting these LOPs to the standard individual permit, which they should have done in the first place.
1: Christina Sinclair, thanks very much.
0: Thank you.
1: Christina Sinclair is a staff attorney for the Center for Food Safety. Coming up after a break, an FDA committee will be meeting next month to talk about easing restrictions on more than a dozen injectable peptide drugs. We'll hear more from an Oregon State University professor of pharmacy.
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1: From the Gert Boyle Studio at OPB, this is Think Out Loud. I'm Dave Miller. Next month, a Food and Drug Administration committee will consider easing restrictions on some peptide drugs. Some influencers and Health and Human Services Secretary RFK Jr. have claimed these injectables improve muscle growth, create better immune function, and slow aging, among other things. However, there is very little evidence to support these claims, and just 3 years ago, the FDA found that compounding pharmacies could not dispense 19 of these drugs because they're too dangerous. Dan Hartung is a professor of pharmacy at Oregon State University. He joins us now with more details about the FDA. It's great to have you back on the show.
8: Hi, good to be back.
1: So this FDA committee is going to be looking specifically at what drugs can be dispensed by compounding pharmacies. What are compounding pharmacies?
8: Yes, so compounding pharmacies kind of play a small but important role in delivering prescription drugs for patients who may have specialty needs in terms of the way they're administered, specific doses of drugs, Just making sure that chemicals and drugs that are out there can be given to patients in ways that may not be available from traditional manufactured drugs from pharmaceutical companies.
1: So these compounding pharmacies have to do their own processing to various drugs that have been approved by the FDA but are not available in the kind of forms that patients might need?
8: Correct. So yes, they'll oftentimes purchase raw chemicals from approved bulk suppliers or approved pharmaceuticals and transform them into different types of formulations, making some things injectable. They could be topical formulations for certain patients, things of that nature.
1: What are peptide drugs? Drugs that have gotten, they've been around for a while, as I understand it, but they've gotten a lot more attention in recent years.
8: Sure. Peptides are just simply kind of small chains of amino acids, which are kind of the building blocks of proteins in the body, and they serve a variety of purposes in the body to signal different processes. And there have been a variety of peptides that have been developed by pharmaceutical companies and turned into prescribed drugs that we know and use all the time, things like insulin. And then now in the last 5 years, some of the newer and increasingly used GLP-1 agonists are peptides as well. A lot of times they need to be injected because they're larger molecules, and they don't do well when taken orally. So, they'll have to be injected most of the time.
1: I know that you don't focus specifically on these particular peptide drugs that the FDA is going to be considering in the coming weeks, but in a general way, why did the FDA categorize 19 peptide drugs as too unsafe for compounders back in 2023?
8: Right. So my sense of that, and I read of the kind of understanding of what the FDA did at that time, was that there was concern that there were some, these products weren't approved FDA drugs per se, developed by drug companies, traditional drug companies. They were bulk products, that there were concerns about immunogenicity and in fact, efficacy and safety of these molecules. And so I think it was kind of surrounding those issues about just are they doing anything, or and are they essentially safe for patients?
1: One of the basic arguments that I've seen from some of the companies who are making these peptide drugs is basically this. People are getting these on the gray market anyway, so you might as well give us the ability to sell these legally, because compounding pharmacies at least they're regulated, and they've got better safety practices than just, some random fly-by-night internet operation. What do you think of that argument?
8: Yeah, no, I think that there is some merit to that in terms of, people are sourcing these products from all sorts of different manufacturers overseas, and there's even less clarity and certainty about the potency and safety of those products, and that allowing the compounders to access bulk products through more regulated sources does potentially improve the safety of it. You can also read the alternative interpretation of that is that if some of these compounders are in fact pretty large businesses, and it could accelerate the adoption of use of many of these peptides, and frankly, a lot of these things we still don't know what their efficacy or long-term or even short or long-term safety is. So it could just continue to accelerate their use in the population when we really don't have good information and good evidence about, what these things are actually doing for some of these agents.
1: I want to hear more about the standard process for actually getting, you know, regular FDA approval. But just to stick on the gray market piece for a second, because this has confused me. How is it that people can get seemingly easy access to these injectable drugs? And we're not talking here about supplements. We're talking about drug injections. How can people get them if they haven't gotten FDA approval?
8: Yeah, no, I think that many of these products are available and they're kind of termed like research grade chemicals or compounds that if you are a lab and you are, you know, sensibly conducting research on these particular compounds, you can access them, and that's, you know, not within the purview per se of the FDA. And so a lot of it is kind of under that. And I'm not I don't have a big presence online in various online communities that are, you know, offering channels to obtain these compounds. But I think a lot of it is coming in terms of research grade products that aren't meant to be used kind of therapeutically.
1: So what is the standard process that drug makers have to go through before their products can get actual approval by the FDA?
8: Right. So the FDA has set a bar historically that drug companies need to submit evidence of safety and efficacy before they're approved by the agency. And typically, historically, it's been two controlled studies to demonstrate essentially that it meets that standard.
1: How long might that take, and how much money might it cost to meet that standard?
8: Yeah, so that's been a big question that's been debated. You know, how much does it take to bring a drug to market? And you know, some of the recent estimates that I've seen show that it could take upwards of, you know, in the upper hundreds of millions of dollars to $1 billion to bring a drug, to commercialize a drug. And you know, I think over the last decade or so, as you know, there's been a push to bring more breakthrough therapies to market. Some of those standards of efficacy and safety have been eroded a little bit, and you know, many drugs now are brought to market with maybe only one controlled study. When I mean a controlled study, I mean a study that randomizes patients to either to the investigational drug versus either placebo or you know, what the standard of care is for that condition.
1: I'm talking with Dan Hartung right now. He is a professor of pharmacy at Oregon State University. Pharmaceutical companies have been directly marketing to potential customers for decades. If you spend any time watching broadcast television these days or for years now, it's hard to get through any single commercial break without at least one ad telling you, you know, watching happy images of people skipping around picnics or beaches and then ending by asking you to ask your doctor about something or other. How different are social media influencers with ties to non-approved compounds?
8: You know, that's a great question. And I think that is really, to some extent, the Wild West of like how the FDA is reviewing kind of promotional material, both for approved and unapproved products. There have been, in the last, again, probably decade or so, there have been some lawsuits that have circulated through the court system that make promotion a little bit more permissive on kind of First Amendment free speech grounds. So I think that companies and providers of both, you know, pharmaceuticals developed by drug companies, as well as those vendors of some of these peptides, may have a little bit more leeway in terms of promotion of these products on First Amendment free speech grounds.
1: Where does this leave pharmacists themselves. And it seems like you're sort of caught between these two different pushes. On the one hand, patients who are saying, we want these things, and if we can't get them from you, we might get them from, you know, other ways. Doctors who are, you know, doing all prescribing, sometimes off-label, sometimes often, obviously on-label. I'm just curious what this means for the practice of pharmacy.
8: Yeah, I think that in terms of when you're having conversations with your doctor or other clinician about different therapies that you're considering to treat your condition, it's important to kind of always consider what the evidence is that this product or this therapy, it will actually improve the condition you're interested in treating, and what the safety is. And so for products that are either pharmaceutical grade, you know, drugs that you get from your pharmacy, or these online peptides, you have to, you know, there's kind of a slippery slope of both the evidence standard in terms of efficacy and certainly safety. If you're sourcing peptides from research grade freeze-dried peptides out of China, I'd be real concerned about injecting those things in your body without some sort of quality assurance process for those particular products.
1: Have you seen a decrease in trust of pharmacists of your profession in the same way that I feel like we have seen a drop in faith in a lot of institutions that are part of the fabric of our lives?
8: No, that's a great point. And, you know, could probably have another session about, you know, I think that there's quite a bit of a crisis in the pharmacy community right now in terms of pharmacies are under just enormous pressure to fill prescriptions for patients, and then also there's been closures of pharmacies with the a lot of the business practices and of PBMs and things like that have put increasing pressure on pharmacies. And you know, I think that trickles down to the relationship between pharmacists and patients, and that pharmacists are under increasing stress and unable to provide the services that they once did to their patient populations. And I think, you know, historically you've looked at these trust surveys of who people trust in their community, and pharmacy has always seemed to be high on those lists. And I think we've taken that for granted. And I think some of the business practices that have occurred and pharmacy has been part of may have led to an erosion of that trust.
1: Dan, thanks very much.
8: You're welcome.
1: Dan Hartung is a professor of pharmacy at Oregon State University. Coming up after a short break, we're going to hear about the life of Catherine Lee Bates, who wrote America the Beautiful.
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1: This is Think Out Loud on OPB. I'm Dave Miller. One of Catherine Lee Bates's greatest hopes in life was to write a poem that people would remember after she died. She succeeded to an extraordinary extent.

0: those were the iconic voices of Elvis Presley, Judy Collins, Whitney Houston, John Denver, Ray Charles, Barbara Streisand, Jennifer Lopez, and Blaine Howard singing, obviously, America the Beautiful. It's based on a poem that Bates initially wrote in the 1890s as both a celebration of our country and a plea for us to become the best versions of ourselves. As we approach the 250th birthday of the United States, we thought it was a great time to learn more about the woman who wrote the song that many people have argued should be our national anthem. I'm joined now by the Pacific Northwest filmmakers Lawrence Cotton and John DeGraff. Their documentary, From Sea to Shining Sea, is about the life of Katharine Lee Bates and the continuing relevance of her most famous work. Larry and John, it's great to have you both on Think Out Loud.
1: Great to be here. Thanks, Dave.
2: Yeah, thank you.
0: Larry, first, why make a movie about Katharine Lee Bates?
1: Well, there's many slices on that. I am a native New Englander, number one, although I've lived in the Pacific Northwest for almost 32 years. John and I have both independently and together produced films that tell the American conservation story, the history of the conservation movement. We're devoted appreciators of the outdoors, but also the theme of beauty in our lives, and John might have something to say about that too. We were completing a prior film about Stuart Udall. Stuart Udall, The Politics of Beauty is the full title. And we came upon the story of Katharine Lee Bates. We both dimly knew the basics, but not more than that. And we decided that our next film after Udall would be this film about Katharine Lee Bates. We also were well aware that America 250 was approaching.
0: John, and so that, the impending 250th anniversary birthday, that played into this for you?
2: Well, yes, in a way. I mean, I don't think it was something we were thinking right at the top of our heads when we started the film, but when we were into our film, it became more and more clear to us that, yes, the timing is perfect for this. This is coming up right away, and this song could hardly be more relevant than it is today. And so, it just really worked out right.
0: John, why do you think America the Beautiful has become such an enduring song?
2: Well, sadly, part of that is, I mean, it has a beautiful melody and it's easy to sing. But I would say that sadly, part of that is because people don't really understand the song. I wish they understood it more. I came to understand a lot more in doing this program. But, you know, the singer Brandi Carlile, who sang America the Beautiful at the Super Bowl, I think really got it right. She said in a press conference before that America the Beautiful is not a boast, it's a prayer. It's not an affirmation that America is all these wonderful things, it's an aspiration that America become these things, essentially with God's help. And when you look at the song, you find out that the first verse really is extolling the beauty of America, the mountains, all of those things. But the second, third, and fourth verses are looking at the flaws in the country. The second verse is really about the Gilded Age, which Katharine Lee Bates lived in, about the gap between rich and poor, how difficult life was for the poor, for the immigrants, and so forth. The third verse is about the Spanish-American War, which Bates abhorred because she felt it was an example of imperialism, that we were trying to colonize. We, a former colony, were trying to colonize other countries, and she reacted very negatively to that. And so she writes, America, America, God, mend thine every flaw, confirm thy soul in self-control. And this was a point she made. And then the fourth verse about Alabaster Cities was based on her trip to the 1893 Chicago World Exposition, where she saw this beautiful white city, but it was surrounded by slums and by people who were suffering and starving. And she wanted to see an Alabaster City in America, undimmed, as she puts it, by human tears. She wanted us to really be inclusive and make the best of our country. She wasn't saying we were there yet.
0: There's a lot to dig into that you just got there, but I want to go back to Katharine Lee Bates's early years. Larry, like you, she was a New Englander. She was born in Falmouth, Massachusetts, a coastal town full of ships and sailors, some of whom you all note in the movie came from far away. How did that affect her understanding of the world?
1: She had a sense of the tragic element of life, unquestionably. She did not exactly grow up wealthy. Her father was a minister. She grew up in the church. She was surrounded by families with seafaring fathers, and sometimes those fathers did not return. And families had to deal with the consequences. She also was, she was well aware of her Revolutionary War history, also the Civil War history. When she was...
0: it wasn't history for her.
1: Well, right? Correct.
0: Yeah.
1: It wasn't, indeed, it wasn't history for her. It was Civil War knowledge.
0: Yeah.
1: Abraham Lincoln was a childhood hero. He clearly had a huge impact on her whole life, and she certainly held up to his ideals. So all of those elements came together. She wrote one, as John will gladly cite to you, she wrote rather compelling poems and stories as a young person. That is detailed in our film. And she was already referencing Native Americans at that point, her sympathy for Native Americans, the Wampanoag peoples of the southeastern Massachusetts and Cape Cod. Then she had some contact with them. Certainly there was more of a population presence then than there is now, but they are still there, I can guarantee you. All of those elements came together. She was born to be a poet, it's quite clear. Subsequently, later on, I know you were asking about her youth, but subsequently she, of course, became a Chaucer scholar and a renowned professor of English literature at Wellesley College.
0: And then, John, as a professor, she took a fateful, famous trip to Colorado. Can you tell us about the trip that prompted the beginning of the writing of this poem?
2: Yes, Bates and her lifelong partner, Catherine Coleman, another professor at Wellesley College, were invited to teach summer school in 1893 at Colorado College in Colorado Springs. And she went out there on the train, met her colleague in Chicago, but on the way, she stopped at Niagara Falls, which really showed for her the beauty of America. She followed along the Great Lakes, met her partner in Chicago, where they toured the World Columbian Exposition and saw the Great White City and the slums around it, and then traveled west through the wheat fields of Kansas, seeing the beautiful wheat fields and so forth, to Colorado Springs at the foot of the Rocky Mountains. And after being there and teaching her classes there, she took a trip up to the top of Pikes Peak on a mule, basically, in a little what was called a prairie wagon, part of it. And on the top, she was so struck by the beauty of the country, the mountains to the west, the plains to the east, that the words kind of came to her that later became the song America the Beautiful.
0: So I want to turn to some of the original lines that were in one of the drafts of the poem. She wrote, "America, America, God shed thy grace on thee, till selfish gain no longer stain the banner of the free." Larry, what prompted her to write that?
1: Well, the Gilded Age. She was certainly struck by the Gilded Age. These extreme economic inequities of the Gilded Age, it was very evident to her. She was already, as a Wellesley College professor, involved with the settlement house movement. She and colleagues of hers helped establish the Denison House, which was, the first settlement house in Boston, to support immigrant women and children, to improve the quality of their lives. She knew about the good work that was going on, Jane Addams, the Hull House in Chicago at that time. This was the beginning of the social reform era. As John already called attention to, she was certainly struck by the visible slums not that far away from the alabaster cities of the World Columbian Exposition. So she wanted to address material inequities and her concerns that material greed was dominating American society at the time.
0: How much did the poem evolve before it became the iconic poem that is now the text of the song, sung at baseball games and, you know, all over the place?
1: Well, I think I'll let John handle that. It did go through several iterations. She herself wrote quite a few new lines, dropped others, changed some of the phraseology. John might be able to give a more precise answer. John?
2: Well, I think she wanted to make the song more metaphorical and less straight out, like Till Selfish Gains, a little straightforward. She also wanted to make it more singable, because when she wrote it, it was a poem, and she didn't know people were going to start singing it. But as soon as it came out, the first version, people started singing it, and there were 75 different versions of how people sang the song. And so I think she wanted to make it as singable as possible, and it really fit that the melody by Samuel Augustus Ward that it was later part of. But certainly the big change, there were minor changes, as Larry points out, after 1895 when it was first published. But the big changes came after the Spanish-American War. She was truly abhorred by the Spanish. She truly abhorred the Spanish-American War, particularly the follow-up war in the Philippines, in which she saw that American soldiers were slaughtering poor peasants who wanted nothing more than their freedom and their independence. And she wrote powerful poems about that, and that really made the third verse what it was, a strong, and those words, confirm thy soul and self-control, were not merely about imperialism. They were also a reference to the materialism of the Gilded Age, that we wanted too much, that we were too obsessed with materialism. She changed the lines, till selfish gain no longer stain the banner of the free, to America, America, may God thy gold refine, saying we need to have a different idea of wealth, that wealth was about community, about care, about beauty, about welcoming the people who were coming. It was not just about money.
0: Even if she softened and maybe made slightly more metaphorical some of these lines, she was, as you're arguing, she had a lot of political positions, pro-immigrant, anti-imperialist, pro-suffragist, anti-war, that were absolutely at odds with the dominant power structures of the day. Did that get in the way of the spread of America the Beautiful?
1: I don't think so. And by the way, it wasn't at odds with her fellow faculty at Wellesley College. That was a common theme that they all shared. And I dare say at wide, even in New England literary circles and intellectual circles at that time. So it wasn't that much at odds among the community that she was a part of.
0: Even if it was at odds, say, with Teddy Roosevelt or others.
1: And not on the Spanish-American War, she certainly took issue with Teddy Roosevelt when he was prior to becoming president. But there was the social reform. This was the social reform era. There were many individuals across the United States, in influencers of the day, who were deeply involved with supporting the same causes that she supported.
0: Hmm. One of the things that strikes me, John, is, and you touched on this earlier, talking about this as a prayer in Brandi Carlile's words, but just how religious this song is. It explicitly has pleas for God to help us in every stanza. The music was written by a church organist and choir master. How do you think about this religiosity in the context of a kind of unofficial national anthem?
2: Well, I think Bates was a religious person, not so traditionally religious. In fact, at one point in her life, she wasn't going to go back to teach at Wellesley College because the trustees were going to require that every professor pledge their Christian faith, take an oath pledging their Christian faith. And she said, that's against the whole idea of the separation of church and state, and I'm not going to do it. I don't believe in that. And the trustees backed down, and she came back to teach. We should understand that at that time, there were many religious people who firmly believed, not like Christian nationalists today, but who firmly believed in the separation of church and state. The Pledge of Allegiance is the best example, I think, of this period. It was written in 1892, also in Boston, by a minister, a socialist minister named Francis Bellamy, who was alarmed by the way immigrant children were being treated in the Boston schools, being bullied by American-born kids. And he wrote the pledge as something that these kids could all say together so they would feel that they were all one group, that they were together, with lines like, one nation indivisible, with liberty and justice for all. Now, he specifically did not put anything about religion in that pledge, and he insisted that it not be there because this was a pledge for everybody regardless of their faith. The words "under God" were not put into the pledge until the McCarthy era in 1954.
0: One of the striking moments in the documentary, Larry, is that Bates made a decision, despite the immense popularity early on from the song and all of these folks who said, hey, we want to license it, we want to, you know, put it to music. She made not a penny from it. Why not?
1: Again, it was part of her, broadly, her Christian orientation, her deep commitment to the sense of community in Wellesley, in New England, and to her nation. And she didn't feel it was, and given her, she didn't describe herself as a Christian socialist, but I will tell you, she was surrounded by a few of them, one or two in particular. I would name one, Vida Scudder, who very much self-identified that way at Wellesley. And the idea of making a profit off this marvelous poem that became a beloved hymn just, I think, was beyond acceptability for her.
0: John, how successful?
2: $5.
0: Okay, there you are.
1: $5 for the poem when it was first published.
0: Right. Yeah. John, how serious have efforts to turn this into the national anthem? How serious have they been over the years?
2: Well, it has been fairly serious at times. It was certainly seriously considered in 1930 when a national poll was taken that between this song and Star Spangled Banner as to which Americans thought should be our national anthem. And America the Beautiful outpolled the Star Spangled Banner 2-1. But the next year, 1931, Congress, feeling that America the Beautiful was just not enough of a martial song, not militaristic enough, in fact, decided to go with the Star Spangled Banner. Many people have tried to change that, especially Ray Charles, the singer who loved the song and does certainly one of the most well-known renditions of it. He lobbied Congress for 6 years to try to get them to turn it into our national anthem. So far, of course, all those efforts have been unsuccessful. I hope that they come back again.
0: John and Larry, thanks very much.
1: Thank you. It's been a pleasure to join you today, Dave.
2: Thank you. My pleasure.
0: John DeGraff wrote and directed the documentary From Sea to Shining Sea. Larry Cotton was one of the producers. Our production staff includes Molly Afas, Roly Hernandez, Gemma DiCarlo, senior producer Allison Frost, and managing producer Shiraz Sadiq. Naleen Silva and Layla Isbell engineered the show from the Gert Boyle studio. Our technical director is Stephen Cray, and our executive producer is Sage Van Wing. Thanks so much for tuning in to Think Out Loud on OPB and KLCC. I'm Dave Miller. We'll be back tomorrow.
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4: This is Our People and Mother Earth on KWSO. On June 6th, visitors from across the area gathered at the Cove Palisades State Park for the 4th Annual Festival of the Land. The family-friendly event celebrates and educates attendees about the region's rich cultural, natural, and historical heritage. Kerry Gordon is a retired geologist with the United States Forest Service. She shared her knowledge about the many different rocks that are found around Central Oregon.
5: Oregon Naturalists actually is a program that looks at groundwater, at surface water, at soils, plants, and trees. But my specialty is looking at the rocks that everything is attached to. A lot of people wonder about this thing called a thunder egg, and it's a round rock. It's kind of knobbly around on the edge, and when you slice it open, sometimes it has agate inside, so it's kind of a Christmas surprise. The other rocks, though, that we have here are, we also have a lot of volcanoes that are very explosive, and they're called cinder cones, and right in our neighborhood here above us is Round Butte, and Round Butte has got a cinder cone on top, and in the wintertime, that red crushed rock that you don't, that you have spread out on the surface of the road and you don't slide on, that's usually cinder, and that keeps us on the road. So the cinder cone sits on a nice shield volcano, and that makes that big mound up there that sits above the rim here at Cove Palisades.
4: Oh, fascinating. And I'm curious about this particular rock right here, this green one.
5: That's an even bigger story. So have you heard of the Crooked River caldera?
4: Yes.
5: Okay. 29.5 million years ago, Crooked River caldera erupted, and it stretches from Smith Rock to the other side of Prineville, and it spewed out this material called tuff, which is a mud flow, volcanic mud flow. And sometimes we have hydrothermal waters that they don't end up being silica rich and make the thunder eggs. They actually can alter the tuff to that pistachio green, and it's a little clay mineral that actually makes it that green. But it used to be beige, like the regular tuff that you see climbers hanging off of at Smith Rock. Or it can turn red like the other rock that we've got, another rock here that iron oxide turned it to red. So if you find a beige rock, a red rock, or a green rock, they may all be tuff, T-U-F-F.
4: And so for people that are interested in learning more about rocks, how can they connect with you or your organization?
5: Well, the OSU Extension has the Oregon Naturalist Program, and that's one way to learn about our environment around us. And in terms of rocks, we have two, well, right here in Central Oregon, we have an awesome society called the Central Oregon Geoscience Society, COGS. And everybody is welcome to attend the talks. They're free talks. They're also hybrid, so you can actually attend by way of Zoom. But the best part is if you want to go on a field trip and learn more about rocks, you do have to become a member, but there's plenty of people to talk rocks.
4: You can learn more about rocks and the volcanic history of Oregon by visiting Central Oregon Geoscience Society's website, thecogoc.org. 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For KWSO, I'm Will Robbins.
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6: Today, Word with a Champ is in Las Vegas, Nevada. We're enjoying round number 8 of the Wrangler National Finals Rodeo on a cool December 11th, 2025. My guest is a young man that we've got acquainted with over the years. We watched him in his first Wrangler National Finals team roping qualification. He represents the Navajo Nation oh so well. Derek Begay, hello. Welcome to the show.
9: Thanks for having me. I think it's what you're supposed to say.
6: Let's talk about what led up to your first Wrangler NFR team roping.
9: Obviously, you have to win. But saying that, there's a lot that goes into winning. I mean, there's a lot of things that goes into it. You can almost, like the saying is, you can pretty much name it, and you got to have it all. You have to have the horses nowadays. You have to have everything but money. No. But obviously you got to have it in you. I don't know what that is, but
6: what have you learned through the years that sticks out in your mind?
9: Rodeo, it's like a business. You have to know how to enter, what rodeos kind of enter. You kind of got to know the route a little bit, and you got to know the certain setups of different rodeo arenas. The main thing is you have to learn how to win. That's one thing I do know that you have to learn, you have to figure out, and that's the challenge everywhere you go, is just learning how to win. A lot of guys rope good, but there's only a certain few that know how to win, and that's also, and that's just something that you have to be out there, you have to enter, you got to put your name down, and the only way to learn how to win

0: year. This year is Colter Todd. I really don't even call him my partner. He's kind of more my friend. It's more of a friendship, but there's like a chemistry that goes into it. I don't know what it is, but you have to enjoy being around him because you're around him all the time, and obviously you have to like each other.
1: That helps. The year you won, there's two coveted awards in our sport, the Gold Buckle, the year-end world championship of an event. The other is the Wrangler National Finals Rodeo Average or Aggregate Champion, where you're up against the top 15 in the world in your respective event and in team roping, heading and heeling, and to beat the top 15 in the world, the best on 10. Tell us how special that was and any differences that you note in that year.
0: Yeah, you're right about the two buckles. Everybody wants the world championship buckle, obvious, and the next one below that is winning the average here at the Wrangler National Finals, and that was my first time, and it's something that's why we do it. That's why we're here, and that's what you want to do, but at the time, it looked like we were the only team to catch 10, so we didn't do nothing spectacular. We actually had a slow week that week. We were just lucky enough to have one more time than the rest of the guys, so it felt like we really didn't win it. We were just one steer ahead of everybody else.
1: Well, you were, and you got the buckle for doing it, and that's amazing. Derek, you're always in these interviews with something for the youth listening, the boys, young men, young women, my 13-year-old daughter, something that you can share with them that you've learned that might help them have as much fun as you do and be as successful as you are.
0: Heck, there's anything I can say. Don't lie. Don't lie to yourself. Don't lie to people, because if you lie, it's always going to come back to you at some point in time, whether it's lying to yourself or if it's lying to somebody else. Don't lie to especially your parents and especially your friends, and try to be as honest as you can.
1: That's words of our champion, Derek Begay, a Navajo, and probably my favorite team roper of all time. Derek, it's always fun to enjoy an interview and have a smile with you. God bless, partner.
0: Thank you. It's good having you. Good to talk to you every year again.
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8: Welcome to Native America Calling. I'm Sean Spruce. Indigenous leaders in Alberta are facing off with that province's premier over an upcoming public referendum on whether to separate from Canada. They argue no separation can take place without the consent of First Nations governments, based on treaties that stem back centuries. We'll assess the likelihood of separation and the issues of sovereignty it raises. That's after the news.

0: This is National Native News. I'm Jill Freitas. The U.S. is celebrating the 250th anniversary of the Declaration of Independence, but some Native American people in the Mount Rushmore state are turning their focus to a different anniversary. South Dakota Searchlight's Megan O'Brien reports.
1: Ben Jones is South Dakota's state historian. He also chairs the state's America 250 Commission. He wants it to be an inclusive celebration.
2: So there was just a strong desire personally, and I think among all the members of the commission, that we include everybody who lives in South Dakota to be a part of this.
1: But as the 4th of July nears, Trina Lone Hill is not planning to celebrate.
3: For me personally, you know, the 250th anniversary of the signing of the Declaration of Independence,

0: is very, I guess, like a slap in the face.
1: Lone Hill is a former historic preservation officer for the Oglala Sioux tribe. Now she serves on its tribal council. The founding of the country meant lost land, language, and culture for indigenous people. So Lone Hill's focus is on the 150th anniversary of the Battle of the Little Bighorn, the week before Independence Day. The conflict on June 25, 1876, was a major victory for the Northern Cheyenne, Arapaho, Lakota, and Dakota people. It happened during the United States encroachment on their land after the discovery of gold in the Black Hills. Lakota people know the conflict as the Battle of the Greasy Grass. Representatives of several tribes are working with the National Park Service to commemorate the anniversary at the battlefield in Montana. Lone Hill will be one of more than a dozen speakers at the three-day event. For National Native News, I'm Megan O'Brien.
2: The Indian Health Service is preparing to close one of its three locations in Arizona. The agency says this is part of a plan to modernize operations and improve health outcomes. As KJZZ's Gabriel Pietrasio reports, state Democrats are raising alarm.
3: More than 28,000 patients depend on the Tucson area office, especially members from the Fanaofam Nation and Pasquayaki tribe. It mostly handles administrative work, but is expected to merge with the IHS Phoenix office. That location is already responsible for 180,000 patients in Arizona, Nevada, and Utah.
4: Consolidating one to another, you're going to have a disruption of service. Any cut is going to cause a delay.
3: Arizona Democratic State Representative Brian Garcia, who is Pasquayaki, is concerned. So too is fellow tribal member Sally Ann Gonzalez, a Democratic state senator who also chairs the Indigenous Peoples Caucus.
5: I've never been to that clinic, but I know that some of our members do. And I used to represent Tohono'atam, and it's in their San Javier district. So it's disheartening to learn of its closure.
3: Arizona State Democrats sent a letter to Health and Human Services Secretary Robert F. Kennedy earlier this month, urging him to halt the looming closure. The agency did not comment on the letter. For National Native News, I'm Gabriel Pietrasio.
2: The nominee to lead the Indian Health Service appeared before a Senate committee Tuesday. Mark Cruz, a citizen of the Klamath tribes, answered questions from lawmakers during his confirmation hearing to become the next director of the Indian Health Service. Cruz currently serves as senior advisor for Native Affairs at the U.S. Department of Health and Human Services. According to the Indian Health Service, Cruz told senators he would focus on strengthening tribal consultation, improving health care access, and addressing workforce shortages across Indian country if confirmed. His nomination now moves forward in the Senate confirmation process. The Indian Health Service provides care to about 2.8 million American Indians and Alaskan Natives. I'm Jill Freitas.

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4: This is Native America Calling. I'm Sean Spruce. First Nations leaders in Alberta are speaking out in an ongoing debate about the future of the Canadian province. Residents of Alberta will be voting in a referendum in October on whether the province should separate from the rest of the country. Indigenous leaders and scholars are taking the vote seriously, arguing that Alberta cannot legally move forward with separation without consulting First Nations. There are also ongoing heated exchanges between First Nations leaders and Alberta's premier, who is championing the separation effort. Today we'll discuss how this issue of Alberta separatism has progressed and what the consequences are of a referendum vote this fall. Join the conversation with a comment or question. You can call us at 1-800-996-2848. 1-800-996-2848. That number is also 1-800-99-NATIVE. And a little later in the hour, we'll spend a few minutes recognizing the historic Battle of Greasy Grass, which took place 150 years ago today. Joining us now from Regina, Saskatchewan, in Canada, is Danette Starblanket. She is an assistant professor with the Johnson Shoyama Graduate School of Public Policy at the University of Regina and a citizen of the Starblanket Cree Nation. Danette, good morning. Welcome to Native America Calling.
5: Good morning. Thank you for having me.
4: Absolutely. Joining us on Zoom from Vancouver, British Columbia, is Bruce McIver. He is the founder and senior partner of First Peoples Law, LLP, and an adjunct professor at the University of British Columbia's Allard School of Law. He's a member of the Manitoba Métis Federation. Bruce, you've been on the show before. Good morning and welcome back.
6: Well, thanks for inviting me back.
4: Also joining us on Zoom from Edmonton, Alberta, is Matthew Wildcat. He's an assistant professor and director of Indigenous Governance in the Faculty of Native Studies at the University of Alberta. He is from the Ermineskin Cree Nation. Matthew, you've also been on the show. Welcome back and good morning to you.
7: Thanks, Saul. Great to be back.
4: Good to have you all on the show. And Danette, I want to begin with you. A vote coming up in October in Alberta, it's going to gauge support for separating from the rest of Canada. For our listeners who might not be following the issue, can you provide a brief overview?
5: Well, what we see happening here is Premier Danielle Smith, as you mentioned at the beginning, is championing a push for Alberta to pull out of Canada. And of course, as First Nations folks and Métis folks, I think that maybe haven't been as you know, on the scene as much, or we haven't seen as much of their voice, but very much involved in this discussion and relevant in this discussion, are having some resistance. And of course, we look at not just our treaty rights, but our Aboriginal rights. And all Indigenous people enjoy Aboriginal rights and have Aboriginal rights granted from the Creator, those inherent rights. Some folks call them Indigenous rights, but their proper terminology there is Aboriginal rights. So it's not just about treaty rights, it's about Aboriginal rights, which are rights to hunt, fish, trap, gather, rights to the land, and rights to self-government. And we've got traditional territories that many of us, of course, see as relevant here when we look at the province of Alberta. So it's of quite concern to not just Alberta First Nations, but I think Indigenous people right across Canada. including the neighboring provinces of Saskatchewan, where I'm in. So basically, it's looking at what's going to happen there and what will our response be here in Saskatchewan. We have a premier here, Scott Moe, I think has a little bit of a stronger relationship with First Nations folks. He's done a little bit more work, a little bit more background with First Nations people and our governance systems here in comparison to Premier Danielle Smith. So, and we think about, will it come here to Saskatchewan? Potentially it would, but I think we also do have that stronger relationship, and that pushback might be a little bit more intense here. I think we're ready. We're bracing ourselves for that, but it is a real threat.
4: Certainly is. It's making daily headlines there in Canada. We're talking about it here in the States as well on our show today and other platforms. How likely, Danette, do you think this is? It could possibly happen that there could be a separation between Alberta and Canada.
5: I think it's absolutely likely. I think a lot of people thought it wouldn't get this far, but here we are. And I do believe that the anti-First Nations sentiment is growing as a result because people are not informed. People don't know about those rights that we hold. We are rights holders in Canada, and many folks, particularly here on the prairies, have not been educated in that scene. And I think, some of that might be purposeful on behalf of our education system, behalf of government in our past history. But when people are kept in the dark, they simply are not speaking from knowledge, places of knowledge. They're speaking from places of ignorance, really, not knowing. So I think the anti-First Nations sentiment is growing, both in Alberta and Saskatchewan as a result of this. I think it's very possible that the vote could end up going through, but I absolutely know it's an illegal vote and that it would be fought, and it would be fought hard by not just Alberta First Nations and Métis folks, but also by the neighbors, whether it's Saskatchewan, whether it's British Columbia, Manitoba, I expect, will also take a strong stand. Manitoba, Saskatchewan, Alberta have always been strong treaty-based folks, knowledge keepers, and that's changed, of course, over time. We have lost some of that knowledge, but we do still have a really strong grounding in those treaties. And again, back to the inherent rights, which is very relevant in this discussion because it's about land. When we entered into treaties, we did not cede, surrender, or give up, or yield our lands. We simply shared them. So this term of ceded and unceded, actually, there's some more discussion that needs to be had around that term because we would argue in Saskatchewan we did not cede.
4: Okay.
5: To speak about unceded territories is something that has led folks to believe that lands were actually given up, which they weren't.
4: Danette, you and other legal experts maintain that Alberta can't legally succeed without consultation with First Nations. What is the legal argument for that position?
5: Again, we've got the fact that we did not give up those lands, that we are still hosts and stewards of the lands, and we've simply shared those lands. So when we think about what happened at the time of treaty, when newcomers came onto our lands, we maintained that sovereignty, we maintained that autonomy. We simply allowed folks to utilize our lands, and at that time it was for farming purposes. And that's gotten quite a bit out of hand when we look at what those purposes are today. It's far more than that now. So this concept of 6 inches into the ground or a plowshare depth into the ground, the depth of a plow for farming purposes, has gone, it's gone awry, if you will. And knowledge keepers, treaty knowledge keepers, would say those discussions should have been had some time back. And this is not a new concept, this idea of, whether it be changing borders or changing territories. It's the threat of borders changing is historic here in Canada. So when we look at even annexation from the United States, that border moving north, that's one of the reasons or factors that First Nations and government, the Crown here, entered into treaty a negotiated treaty with First Nations, was there was always that threat. And I think that the concern that's come forward in this whole discussion is, what role would the United States play here with any sort of changes to Alberta sovereignty? So does that open up, I guess what I'm trying to say is, does that open up doors for that concept of a 51st state?
4: Right.
5: So that's all looming, and that's all part of that discussion. I think it's an important part of that discussion, and it is real. So I think the concept of it happening is very real, but I can assure you that there would be some serious pushback, and you see that now. You see that happening already. I wish it would have happened a little bit sooner, and I think it could be a little bit more coordinated, and it perhaps will be. It's not the first time that First Nations in Canada have come together and worked at making sure their rights were heard and listened to.
4: Work together to ensure that their rights are listened to, Danette, and also on some level allying themselves with the federal government and the Crown in this situation.
5: Absolutely.
4: As opposed to, which is kind of an ironic situation as well. Can you comment on that before we go to break?
5: Well, the reason for that, of course, is our treaties are with the Crown. And so when we look at that, you know, there's three parties to the treaty: the Creator, the Crown, and First Nations. And so the provinces were really, they came afterwards in most cases, except for, of course, Manitoba. So when we think about Alberta and Saskatchewan, the provinces were an afterthought. So those treaty agreements are sound for us. They stand strong. They're there forever, and that's written right into the treaty. And again, I'm always nervous when we focus only on treaty. I really think it's important for us to talk about those Aboriginal rights, the inherent rights that are enjoyed by all Indigenous people, including Métis people. So it's not the first time that we've had to stand together, and it's not the first time that we've actually told even Canada itself that, no, you're not doing this because it will impinge on our treaties. 1969 White Paper is an example of that, where we really put our foot down and told Canada, no, this is not happening. And ironically, that move came from Alberta, the Alberta Indian Chiefs in 1970, their response to the 1969 White Paper.
4: Okay.
5: So we really had to, at that time, set the federal government straight under Chrétien and under Trudeau, right?
4: All right.
5: Under Elder Trudeau, if you will.
4: Okay. We're going to take a short break. We'll come back and continue this conversation. Phone lines are open right now. Give us a call, 1-800-99-NATIVE. 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We'll tap our expert panel of book enthusiasts for suggestions on the next Native America Calling.

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5: Thank you for listening to Native America Calling. I'm Sean Spruce. We're speaking today with Indigenous scholars and academics on the implications of Alberta's upcoming vote to separate from the rest of Canada. A referendum vote on the issue is scheduled for October. The outcome of that vote could initiate the legal process of separation. You can join us today with your comments or questions. 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Our next guest, Bruce McIver, joins us now from Vancouver, British Columbia. He's founder and senior partner at First Peoples Law, LLP. And Bruce, in an article for First Peoples Law, you said Alberta's secession would terminate treaties with First Nations. That begs the question, why can't Alberta leave Canada while still maintaining treaties with the Crown or the federal government? Is that possible?
6: Sure. So that's point that was made actually by a judge in Alberta in December. And the judge was asked the question, could you have Alberta secede or would that be contrary to the Constitution in Canada? And the court said it would be contrary to the Constitution because the treaties are between the Crown and First Nations, not with Alberta. Alberta is like the junior partner at the Confederation table. So you can't do something to change that treaty relationship established between First Nations and the Crown without First Nation consent. The example I give, it's like if you have a child that says, well, I don't like my parents' marriage, so I'm going to dissolve it. Well, Sorry, you just exist because of this original treaty between First or treaties with First Nations and the Crown.
5: That's an interesting analogy you give there, Bruce. How do you see this issue being fought in the courts if it makes its way there?
6: Well, I think what's really important is that I know the conversation currently has turned towards consultation, but the language that the court used in Alberta was consent. And I think it's important to keep it focused on consent. And that's because the treaties are foundational to the Canadian Constitution. They're at the very basis of Canada's legitimacy. So you can't do something to affect those treaties without First Nation consent. And I expect the courts will agree with that as we go forward. It's really important, I think, that the comparison here, say, for example, Montana, for our American friends, right? Montana's not one of the original 13 colonies. We're coming up to the 250th there. Montana's a creation. It was a territory, then it became a state in 1889. So it's similar with Alberta. Alberta, for its first few decades, was a territory, a part of Canada. It didn't become a province until 1905. And when it did, it became a province subject to the existence of those treaties.
5: Bruce, let's say the referendum goes through supporting separation. What does that mean big picture here? Would it be the end of Alberta then as a province of Canada, or would there be a lot of other processes and legal hurdles to clear before that could happen? I'm not clear.
6: Sure. Well, the first thing is the first proposed referendum, it was stopped by the courts in Alberta. And so what the provincial government did was said, well, okay, we're going to have a referendum on having a referendum. So it's important to keep that in mind. What they're proposing to vote on this fall is not to separate. They're proposing to vote on should they consider and begin a process, and then they would come back and have another referendum later on. Quebec did this the first time around. The second point is that it's not really up to Alberta. I think the law is pretty clear. Canada couldn't take part in any kind of separation talks. You can't just secede in Canada unilaterally. There has to be negotiations. And I think the law is clear. Canada would have to uphold the treaty relationship, and it wouldn't be able to take part in separation talks with Alberta without Treaty First Nation consent.
5: All right, thank you, Bruce McIver, joining us from Vancouver, British Columbia. Phone lines are open for listeners who are interested in joining today's conversation. We're talking about this upcoming referendum being pushed very hard by the Alberta Premier, interested in having that province separate from the rest of Canada. Really, really fascinating conversation today. 1-800-99-NATIVE if you would like to join us. Matthew Wildcat is another one of our guests today. He is in Edmonton, Alberta, and he is an assistant professor and director of Indigenous Governance in the Faculty of Native Studies at the University of Alberta. And Matthew, Premier Smith maintains that the separation legislation does not breach treaty rights. The argument being everyone, including Indigenous people, have a right to vote in the referendum. Does she have a point?
7: Well, we're about to find out. I think, you know, from a part of the law is that it contradicts itself, right? When we talk about laws, there's a lot of stuff in there. There's a lot of precedents, and oftentimes we have to work through prioritizing, what is going to prevail in a given situation or not, right? And so in this instance, what is clearly being done is the premier is using the language of direct democracy, which is kind of part of the playbook of conservative movements, at least all over North America. And what the premier is banking on is that, trying to really, draw attention and rhetoric to direct democracy will prevail over these constitutional questions of treaty rights that lay at the basis or, at the foundation of Canada. So between now, will there be a court challenge that arises between now and October 19th when the vote is set to happen? Yes, very potentially. If I was a betting man, I would bet money on it. But it's not a guarantee either. It is very possible that the vote will go ahead.
5: Okay, Matthew, as someone here in the States, I'm paying really close attention to this, and I'm just thinking, like, what kind of person is a separatist? What kind of person would vote for this referendum? I mean, is this, because, you know, down here it's all about Republicans and Democrats and red and blue, but up there, is it a mix of liberal or conservative people that support Alberta separating from Canada?
7: No, the separatist movement would be politically aligned with right wing movements, right, and in some cases far right wing movements, and this may be of interest to you, Sean, but a lot of the political culture in Alberta is actually shaped by American settlers, and so the Rocky Mountains formed a natural barrier for earlier white settlers who were migrating west, and rather than go over the mountains, many of them chose to move north into a newly formed Alberta, or an Alberta in some instances, an Alberta that was just about to be formed. And so the political culture of Alberta is actually in large part shaped by the Republican ideas of America, because the settler population was American, in fact. And so, you know, these ideas around direct democracy go back to that, and it shapes the whole political culture of Alberta. And so, you know, kind of one of the, we're in some ways, a lot of what I've tried to do is bring a political analysis to the situation to augment a legal analysis in this whole instance. And so, you know, what's really interesting is when Bruce talks about, you know, Alberta is subject to the treaties, absolutely, from a legal standpoint, that's correct. But, you know, an analysis that Alberta is a child within Confederation rather than a partner would in fact be the type of rhetoric that would inflame the separatist movement, right? This would, I could see them flipping this and using it to rally up their base, right? And so from a political standpoint, we might even shy away from language like that because it might have the ability to allow the separatist movement to gain steam, right? To grow its ranks by showing, like, look, all these things we're saying about being mistreated by Canada, about how we're inferior, they trample all over us, these are all true. And we have this legal expert who's saying this as well, right? That this is the situation that we're stuck with, right? And so, you know, we're kind of caught in a catch-22 from, you know, how do we assess this? And so for me, strategically, there needs to be both an equal weight put on both political and legal analysis in thinking through how we respond to this issue.
5: Matthew, what's the latest dialogue taking place right now between First Nations governments and the Premier, Danielle Smith?
7: Yeah. Oh, man. The AOTC, the Alberta Treaty Chiefs, they passed a resolution recently calling for the RCMP to investigate Danielle Smith for treason. And, you know, it really got under her skin. She had a strong response. She didn't use this language, but she called it childish on behalf of the Chiefs. And, you know, she's usually really calm, cool, collected. And so there was something about that particular language which really got under her skin. And in fact, one of her senior staffers then went on to write, what I found to be a completely unfair accusations against the Chiefs that they should look after their own backyard before they come, making accusations against the Premier, and said, I found the language to be racist because he said that, if First Nations communities were beacons of economic prosperity and, you know, well-being and stuff, then sure, we might listen to them. But First Nations are, there's all sorts of poverty and crime and all these things. And, you know, it was I think, such an awful thing to say because First Nations communities deal with poverty and crime because of colonialism, because of the actions of Canadian governments. So it is probably at an all-time low, in fact, the relationship between First Nations in Alberta and the Alberta government.
5: Matthew, you were on the show last year. You talked about the repercussions of having a vote for this referendum. Have those repercussions or consequences changed as you've seen this issue progress now, months later?
7: Yeah, so I think, you know, one of my concerns 8 months ago or so was that you might see increasing support for a separatist movement, you know, in many ways, I was being, you know, I was drawing an analogy with the Brexit movement, where, you know, when the original Brexit idea was proposed of Britain to leave the European Union, it polled at incredibly, you know, low numbers, kind of like around 30% support. And then over the course of, you know, a very short time, was able to, of course, achieve a majority vote in that favor, right? And so I had some concerns that the separatist movement would continue to increase their support, even if they weren't to get to 50%. You know, it would be a bad thing if they, say, went up in the poll, or, you know, their popular support went up from, you know, 30% to 40%, right? And that doesn't appear to be the case at the moment. Everything we can see from the latest polling is support for the separatist movement is flat, potentially even declining. But, you know, it's always been kind of a, you know, it probably in some ways the separatist movement has always been a kind of latent part of Alberta politics. It, you know, it exists in the background. What distinguishes this moment is that the Smith government, even though they, you know, they claim, and their public statements say that they're not in favor of separation, and Danielle Smith has said that she's going to vote to stay in Canada. But their actions have allowed this kind of latent separatist movement to gain power and steam, and also to get public airtime, really, right? To, you know, to be at the center of everyone's attention. And so right now I'm not super, I don't think they're probably just going to stay where they have always stayed, which is kind of like in the range of, you know, 20-25% of Albertans who are either like full-on like ardent separatists, or who are separatist curious, I'll say.
5: Okay, all right. Matthew, the comments that you shared from Premier Danielle Smith, it really sounds like she's taken notes from the playbook of former South Dakota Governor Kristi Noem down here in the States, and in terms of some of the rhetoric that we're talking about here. But what would proper consultation look like in terms of proper dialogue right now between First Nations and the government there, the premier government and the province? What would you like to see improved?
7: Yeah, you know, so it's such an interesting question. So I think one of the ways in which First Nations political leaders and others have been really powerful is to say that for Alberta to separate from Canada would be illegal, right? That it, you know, it's impossible. And certainly from Indigenous people's own legal perspective, it's illegal because it would, you know, it would break the treaty relationship, but, you know, this sacred agreement that we created with the British Crown. And so, you know, in this instance, because the consequences are so dire, consultation would have to be done at the utmost level, at the absolute highest levels. And you know, I don't know exactly what that would look like. Potentially you could say that it's actually just impossible to consult on, you know, one of the reasons why consultation has become foregrounded is that in order for lawsuits to be launched in the Canadian courts, is they have to have something within the Canadian legal system that grounds the case, right? And in this instance, you know, part of it is that an international border would prevent First Nations people from traveling, from easily traveling to different parts of their traditional territories, which cross provincial borders, and it would impact their hunting rights, right? And so you would have a very clear violation of Aboriginal rights, and that triggers the duty to consult. So, you know, that is why I think consultation has become so so central, because it was needed to ground these lawsuits. You know, at the same point, you could go back to this kind of broader philosophical position of Indigenous peoples, is you just can't do this, period, right? And so, you know, from that standpoint, I don't even know how you would do consultation. It would have to be so thorough. But a little bit for me, part of the analysis that I've tried to bring is that, you know what, maybe this is an opportunity for First Nations to turn to each other and to engage in an inter-Indigenous politics. Okay. And, you know, I've suggested recently that we could have a treaty commission to explore this situation.
5: All right. Stay with us. We'll be right back after another short break.
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5: 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I'm Sean Spruce, and we are wrapping up our discussion about the separation of Alberta. 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I want to go back to Danette Starblanket, assistant professor with the Johnson Shoyama Graduate School of Public Policy at the University of Regina. And Danette, I want to ask you the same question I asked Matthew before break. What would proper consultation look like in your view between First Nations and provincial leaders in Alberta?
12: Well, I think, you know, that's a really interesting question. I come back to talking about inherent rights and Aboriginal rights. And again, you know, thinking around, we talked a little bit about Section 35, the protection of Aboriginal and treaty rights. And when we think about duty to consult, it's actually, you know, we've got to talk more deeper than that. It goes duty to consult and accommodate. And so consultation on this matter, it's to think about how that would look is so far-reaching. Again, when we think about the treaties, those treaties are sacred agreements that, again, I talked about the three parties involved, Creator, First Nations, and Crown. So when we look at consultation, again, that is a sacred process if it was to be undertaken, because, again, you've got to involve those parties that were involved at that time. So it's not just about the Crown and First Nations. And there's also, you know, this idea of who speaks for who. You know, we think about our Indigenous organizations, our First Nations or Métis organizations, and will First Nations people be content with saying, yes, those organizations can speak on our behalf in this matter? Highly unlikely. Not here in Saskatchewan, that's for sure. The chiefs will say, we speak for ourselves. We are sovereign. We are the treaty rights holders. We are the inherent rights holders. It's not the organizations, political organizations, that actually hold those rights. They simply lobby or advocate for those rights. So when we think about consultation, that has to happen at that level. It definitely, and so it's fairly onerous. It's fairly cumbersome. Here in Saskatchewan, we've got 74 First Nations. And when we push for that even further, we think about on and off reserve membership or citizens. And do folks at the chief and council level speak for First Nations folks that are living off reserve, say, for example? Or do people believe that they speak for them? So when we talk about treaty and inherent Aboriginal rights, those are individual and collective rights. And so it's important to understand that sovereignty sits as well at that individual level. So consultation means also accommodation. I'm always, you know, very reluctant to talk about, yes, the duty to consult is something that has to take place, because we forget about the accommodation piece, which is key. So I think that's an important part of that conversation. So could it happen? Again, very far-reaching concept.
5: All right. Thank you, Danette. Bruce McIver, back to you. I want to know about the general Canadian public outside of Indigenous groups there in Canada. How seriously is just the average Canadian person right now taking this move for Alberta to separate?
6: Well, I can't speak on behalf of them. I know a lot of people that I've heard from outside of Alberta are a bit gobsmacked by this. They're like, they're the spoiled child of Confederation. What are they complaining about? The idea that they're trying to use this, perhaps, as Premier Smith has said more than once, to negotiate a better deal within Canada, I think probably strikes a lot of people as the wrong way to go about it. Just one point on the consultation question, you know, if it did go down Canadian law and principles of consultation, there's good support that there's still a requirement for consent in certain situations when a decision would be so drastic and so momentous that consent would be required. And this is well founded in Canadian law. It's something that there's a connection here with our American friends. This goes back to the Royal Proclamation of 1763, one of the factors that led to the Declaration of Independence. So the idea of consent is well grounded in Canadian law in certain situations as a constitutional principle.
5: All right, thank you. I'm going to bring another guest into our conversation now who joins us from Brockett, Alberta, in Canada. This is Chief Troy Knowlton. He is the chief of the Piikani Nation. Chief Knowlton, hello, and thank you for joining us today.
13: Good afternoon.
5: It's great to have you on the show, sir. Now, you have criticized Premier Smith about the referendum and also her rhetoric. What do you see her vocal support doing for separation and this whole ongoing public discourse?
13: Well, when it comes down to it, she had the authority to make this her idea. Although she was supported by others, she had that ultimate authority to make it happen, so she brought the separatist question to Alberta. Of course, we've seen a lot more once she came back from the United States and from Mar-a-Lago and meeting with President Trump. And so she brought those ideals back home. And I told her directly that, you know, you brought back a mandate to seek separation, but what you've achieved is division. And that's division among families. Not only First Nations, moms and dads and grandpas and grandmas are no longer talking to their grandchildren. And then we see the division, of course, between First Nations and Caucasian, predominantly Caucasian people here in Alberta, where the racism and that type of rhetoric has grown exponentially.
5: Chief Knowlton, you also say that First Nations people have received hateful remarks because of your leader standing up to the premier. Why is that? What's going on?
13: Well, Alberta is a very racist province, and there's no doubt about it. And it's not only coming from me. There have been other inquiries. One of them comes to mind is called the Rolfe Inquiry, where there was independent inquiries that were conducted looking at the racism aspect from the RCMP, city police, politicians, academia. And they were able to compile a conclusion, or come to a conclusion after the inquiry, that yes, Alberta is one of the, if not the most racist province in Alberta. And we've got a white supremacist presence here in Alberta. But yeah, it's, you know, sports and politics and business and industry, particularly Supreme Court rulings now that have forced industry for their free prior consult with the First Nations before they can move into their territory. I mean, there's so many things that have just really left those who lived for generations without having to recognize First Nations, our presence, our jurisdiction. It's left them with a sour taste in their mouth. So it is a very racist, sorry to say, province that we call home, but just the separatists. Just like, again, make a reference to when Donald Trump came down the escalator, declared his first presidency run. He said they're going to secure the borders. Mexico is sending in their criminal, their drug dealers, and their rapists. That gave every racist bigot the permission to go and stand on the doorstep and yell at the top of their lungs, I hate immigrants, I hate Mexicans. When the premier did that, it's the same thing. When she sided with the separatists to move the goalposts to make it easier for them to achieve the numbers, which they never would have achieved, giving them a longer period of time for them to collect these, and then changing the financial disclosure and from where their supporters come from. When she allowed for that to happen, every racist, every bigot took it as a thing to come and say, I hate Indians, First Nations, right. I hate everything.
5: Okay, Chief. I want to ask you one more question, and we have to move on. Let's say the referendum vote, it's unsuccessful. Is that it? Will the issue be over, or do you think this movement could continue to gain steam afterwards?
13: No, it'll stop dead in its tracks for the time being. Is it over? Probably not. The racism and racists aren't going to go anywhere. And they'll wait for another bigot to come into power and try to push that envelope again.
5: All right. Chief Troy Knowlton joining us from Brockett, Alberta. Really appreciate him taking the time to join the show. And as we begin to wind down, we did not want our show to end today without acknowledging the commemoration of the 150th anniversary of the Battle of Greasy Grass, also known as Little Bighorn. That is today. And the Lakota, Cheyenne, and Arapaho were among tribes that defeated the U.S. Cavalry to defend their lands. So now joining us from Montana, we have John Eagle Sr. He is the former Tribal Historic Preservation Officer for the Standing Rock Sioux Tribe. He is Hunk Papa Lakota and Sistan Wapton Oyate. John, thank you for joining us today, and welcome to our show. Great to have you.
14: Yeah, thank you for having me.
5: You're there on the site of the Battle of the Greasy Grass. What's happening there? Tell us.
14: Actually, I was there yesterday as the riders came in. About 400 or 500 riders rode from their respective reservations out to the Battle of the Greasy Grass to honor our ancestors. But I'm actually back home now on the Standing Rock Sioux Reservation in the Dakotas, where we particularly today we're going to honor our ancestors for that great victory 150 years ago.
5: Okay, wonderful. I've gotten some text messages from a friend who is up there, and she's really excited, says there's a lot of people up there. I know there are talks going on, reenactments, other events taking place. Why do you think so many people have come from all over the world now to visit Greasy Grass on this day?
14: I think because it's a living history. You know, when you think about the attempts to eradicate my people and to eradicate our languages, our way of life, and our spirituality, all those attempts failed. So today we're celebrating Nahaxilanaunkupolo, that we're still here, this ancient people, deeply connected to everything in creation, because our DNA isn't found anywhere else in the world but here. Which is why I'm home today, because not all of my people could travel to the battlefield. And when we saw the National Park Service addenda, there was no mention of our chief, Tatanka Iutanke, Sitting Bull, or the Hunkwapa, the people that I come from. But none of that would have happened if it wasn't for our chief and his warriors and his families resisting. I think the other thing we want to remember about today is that they weren't out there for war. It was actually a spiritual gathering. They had just completed a sun dance when they were surprised and attacked. So Lieutenant George Armstrong Custer and the 7th Cavalry actually attacked a peaceful camp of Lakota, Cheyenne, and Arapaho. Today we celebrate that because our language is intact, but it's fragile. Our way of life is intact, but it's fragile. But today, we get to be who we are. We get to remember our ancestors who fought and sacrificed and died so that we could live.
5: Okay. John, I help me clarify here. Did you just say that on the National Park Service agenda, there was no mention of Sitting Bull and other Standing Rock ancestors
14: who were there? I just said that.
5: Yeah. Okay. Why? Did you get any insight as to what happened?
14: So I was a part of some of the planning meetings leading up to this event, and National Park Service actually controlled the narrative. Even though they're within ancestral lands, they're within treaty territory, in my opinion, the National Park Service, because it's a federal agency under the United States government and the president that we have here in the United States, that today they're going to honor their hero, Colonel George Armstrong Custer. So okay. A lot of my elders, a lot of my family kind of refused to be a part of that because it seemed like people are rewriting history today, not only United States, but unfortunately some of our own people as well.
5: Okay. Did you notice a lot of Custer supporters up there, or even just maybe protesters against the indigenous people that are up there celebrating?
14: I didn't see any protesters, but I saw a lot of people dressed up in attire from the 1800s, and a lot of people dressed up as cavalry soldiers, a lot of people dressed up as mountain men. And like I said, in my opinion and the opinion of my family, National Park Service is going to honor their hero. But we're going to honor our ancestors today.
5: Okay. All right. John, we've got about a minute before we have to wrap up. Any lessons that you can share with our listeners that we can draw from the leadership and the warriors who fought there at Greasy Grass 150 years ago today?
14: I think the lesson is that my ancestors were looking seven generations out into the future. So they fought and died so that we could live. Likewise, now, as Lakota people, that's our responsibility, is to look out into the future, seven generations ahead of us, even though our grandchildren might not know our name and we're not going to know them. My hope and my prayer is that they're going to know that we cherish the thought of them so much that we gather together to keep our way of life alive again.
5: And with that, we've reached the end of our hour, so we're going to have to wrap up this show for today. But before we do that, I want to thank all of our guests who joined our conversation. John Eagle Sr., also Chief Troy Knowlton, Danette Starblanket, Matthew Wildcat, and also Bruce McIver. Please join us again tomorrow when we will get suggestions for books by Native authors for your summer reading list. I'm Sean Spruce. Enjoy the rest of your day.

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5: This is a special edition of the Warm Springs program on KWSO, featuring a 2015 conversation with longtime tribal attorney Howie Arnett discussing the Treaty of 1855.
6: These are the agreements that were presented by the federal negotiators and the United States representatives, and it was their job over the period of time that the negotiations took place, the Treaty Council, which was 3 days in the case of the Warm Springs Treaty, to convince the tribal representatives, the chiefs and headmen who were assembled, to agree and sign the document. So there was a negotiation, and I think it was well understood by the federal negotiators even before they got to the Warm Springs people in late June of 1855 that these were fishing people. They lived along the Columbia. They lived on the lower reaches of the John Day and the Hood River and the Deschutes River and further up those rivers. But fishing was central, absolutely key to their lifestyle, key to their culture, key to their religion, and so on, and the salmon themselves. So to try to get the Indian people to sign a treaty which would essentially eliminate their fishing right, their right to fish at those places, those spots, those locations on the Columbia, and move to a reservation away from the river, away from their fisheries, wouldn't work. They just couldn't sell that. They wouldn't get anybody to sign that. So that's why they explained, the federal negotiators explained, that you sign this treaty and you agree to move to this reservation, you can still come to all your usual fishing places, all the places you've always gone before, you can still go there. This treaty protects that right and reserves that right. And you can go to all your hunting grounds outside the reservation. You can go hunt there. You can go gather berries. You can dig for roots at all your places outside the reservation. After this treaty is signed. And so the way they explained it was to try and sell it, and legally speaking, that's what the treaty says. The language is there, and it's legally enforceable and protected today. You can read the treaty minutes, which are interesting, very interesting. They're available. The tribe has them here in tribal offices, and it's the U.S. negotiators, the federal negotiators, are having their scribe keep track of and keep minutes more or less of the treaty negotiations. And you can tell by reading the minutes, there was a lot of resistance at first and actually throughout, but the resistance was mostly over the request to move. These were all people who lived along the Columbia or close to the Columbia and along the Deschutes and along the Hood River, along the John Day River, and they were being asked to move. And they were being asked to move because the federal negotiator said, you can see the white people are coming. They're already here. This is the Oregon Trail. It's right here. They're coming through all the time. They've been coming through for the last decade or longer, and they're going to be more, and they will keep coming. And if you don't agree to try to protect your traditional lifestyle and secure your right to fish at these places by moving to a place south of the river where there are no white people, you will lose everything. If you stay here with no treaty, you'll lose everything. You'll be just overrun. And there was a lot of resistance to that, but I think eventually the treaty signers realized that that was probably right. And the negotiation was more focused on where the reservation was going to be. And the treaty minutes reflect that when the treaty signers saying, okay, we will consider moving to a reservation south of the river. We don't want to go too far south of the river. And

0: There was initially, their proposal was the Tai Valley area. And the government said, no, there are already settlers in the Tai Valley area. That's not going to work. That's unacceptable to us. You've got to have a reservation further south, the Mutton Mountains and south. And there was quite a bit of resistance at treaty negotiators for the tribe. Some of them said, we haven't even been to that area. We maybe go there from deer hunting to time, but that's too far from where we are now. But eventually, that was what was agreed upon, was the current reservation location.
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6: I have been through a whole lot. Trial, tribulation, but I know God. Satan wanna put me in a bow tie.
7: Pray that the holy water don't go dry, yeah, yeah. As I look around me, so many, many ways you wanna tell me. But enemy gon' never drown me. In front of a dirty double mirror, they found me. And I love myself.
8: The world is a ghetto,
7: because
8: guns are dick inside.
7: I love myself.
8: But they can do what they want when they want.

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2: 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Nich Nam Ku.
3: Tsi Bitsi Pisha U is how you say very good in Nuwa language. Tsi Bitsi Pisha U. Tsi Bitsi Pisha U.
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1: The 2026 Paiimsha Parade is happening on Saturday, June 27th at 11 a.m. Enjoy this year's parade theme of honoring our horses. Horses in regalia will be the main feature, along with floats and walkers dressed in regalia honoring this year's parade theme. There will be adult, teen, and youth divisions and four categories: riders on horseback, walkers, traditional flutes, and contemporary flutes. 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Don't miss out on the Paiimsha Parade happening on June 27th at 11 a.m.
2: Central Oregon's Lake Billy Chinook is named after a Wasco Indian who traveled far from his Columbia River home so that he could educate himself about the white man's ways. After some time away, Billy returned to the Columbia River, just in time to help negotiate the Treaty of 1855. Here we share a bit more of Billy Chinook's history.
3: An Indian boy who grew up on the Columbia River in the 1800s would travel far and wide, meet important people, and return to his people to play a significant role in his tribe's reserving land for the future of their people. Billy Chinook died at age 63. In 63 years, Billy Chinook experienced more living than most men ever do. In his lifetime, Billy Chinook worked as a scout for explorers John C. Fremont and Kit Carson. He traveled back east and attended Columbia College, where he learned to read, write, and speak the white man's language. Billy took up the white man's ways, including their religion. As the years passed, Billy tired of the white man's society and returned to his people on the Columbia River. Billy's education and knowledge of the white man's world proved to be very helpful to his tribe when they were negotiating a treaty with the United States government in 1855. In treaty negotiations, chief speaking for the Wascos of the Narrows, which was the Dalles Band of Wascos, were Billy Chinook, Mark, and Cash Kella. Billy also served as an interpreter for all the bands of Middle Columbia Indians as they negotiated the treaty that reserved the land that is now known as the Warm Springs Reservation.
2: Billy Chinook was a well-educated Native American man who helped with the signing of the Treaty of 1855. Know Your Tribes on Warm Springs Community Radio, 91.9 FM, KWSO.
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1: The land, our water, the animals and the plants, the trees, the earth, our world. The environment is where we all meet, where all have a mutual interest. It is the one thing all of us share. Lady Bird Johnson.
2: I'm Dr. Anthony Lizerwitz, and this is Climate Connections. AI data centers use a huge amount of energy. So as more come online, the demand for electricity is surging. According to an analysis by the Union of Concerned Scientists, meeting that growing demand could come at a steep cost to the climate and people's health. Co-author James Geniak says that under current federal and state policies, utilities will likely invest more in fossil fuels. For example, by building new gas power plants or extending the life of old coal plants.
3: When we use more fossil fuels, they lead to more climate pollution and health consequences.
2: But the analysis also shows that if the federal government enacts ambitious clean energy policies and incentives, data center energy needs could be mostly met with wind and solar. And Geniak says tech companies could be required to pay for the development of the clean energy resources and grid upgrades that their data centers require.
3: If we have stronger policies, we can avoid increased use of fossil fuels and avoid unnecessary climate pollution and health damages.
2: So federal policy changes are critical to minimizing harm from AI data center growth. Climate Connections is produced by the Yale Center for Environmental Communication. To learn more about climate change, visit climateconnections.org.
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0: This is Our People and Mother Earth on KWSO. On June 6th, visitors from across the area gathered at the Cove Palisades State Park for the 4th Annual Festival of the Land. The family-friendly event celebrates and educates attendees about the region's rich cultural, natural, and historical heritage. Carrie Gordon is a retired geologist with the United States Forest Service. She shared her knowledge about the many different rocks that are found around Central Oregon.
1: Oregon Naturalists actually is a program that looks at groundwater, at surface water, at soils, plants, and trees. But my specialty is looking at the rocks that everything is attached to. A lot of people wonder about this thing called a thunder egg. And it's a round rock. It's kind of knobbly around on the edge. And when you slice it open, sometimes it has agate inside. So it's kind of a Christmas surprise. The other rocks, though, that we have here are, we also have a lot of volcanoes that are very explosive, and they're called cinder cones. And right in our neighborhood here above us is Round Butte, and Round Butte has got a cinder cone on top, and in the wintertime, that red crushed rock that you have spread out on the surface of the road and you don't slide on, that's usually cinder, and that keeps us on the road. So the cinder cone sits on a nice shield volcano, and that makes that big mound up there that sits above the rim here at Cove Palisades.
0: Wow, fascinating. And I'm curious about this particular rock right here, this green one. What is that about?
1: That's an even bigger story. So have you heard of the Crooked River Caldera?
0: Yes.
1: Okay. 29.5 million years ago, Crooked River Caldera erupted, and it stretches from Smith Rock to the other side of Prineville, and it spewed out this material called tuff, which is a mud flow, volcanic mud flow. And sometimes we have hydrothermal waters, if they don't end up being silica rich and make the thunder eggs, they actually can alter the tuff to that pistachio green, and it's a little clay mineral that actually makes it that green. But it used to be beige, like the regular tuff that you see climbers hanging off of at Smith Rock. Or it can turn red, like the other rock that we've got, another rock here that iron oxide turned it to red. So if you find a beige rock, a red rock, or a green rock, they may all be tuff, T-U-F-F.
0: And so for people that are interested in learning more about rocks, how can they connect with you or your organization?
1: Well, the OSU Extension has the Oregon Naturalist Program, and that's

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3: 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But type 2 diabetes guidelines still recommend water. Does it actually matter? Andrew Odegaard and team from the University of California, Irvine wanted to find out. They studied almost 200 people with well-managed type 2 diabetes. One group drank water, the other diet soda. And after 6 months, no difference. Blood sugar levels stayed the same. Can we all drink diet soda now? Not so fast. 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But you know what? Water is more delicious anyway.
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0: This is a special edition of the Warm Springs program on KWSO, featuring a 2015 conversation with longtime tribal attorney Howie Arnett discussing the Treaty of 1855.
1: These are the agreements that were presented by the federal negotiators and the United States representatives, and it was their job over the period of time that the negotiations took place, the Treaty Council, which was 3 days in the case of the Warm Springs Treaty, to convince the tribal representatives, the chiefs and headmans who were assembled, to agree and sign the document. So there was a negotiation, and I think it was well understood by the federal negotiators even before they got to the Warm Springs people in late June of 1855 that these were fishing people. They lived along the Columbia, they lived on the lower reaches of the John Day and the Hood River and the Deschutes River and further up those rivers, but fishing was central, absolutely key to their lifestyle, key to their culture, key to their religion, and so on, and the salmon themselves. So to try to get the Indian people to sign a treaty which would essentially eliminate their fishing right, their right to fish at those places, those spots, those locations on the Columbia, and move to a reservation away from the river, away from their fisheries, wouldn't work. They just couldn't sell that. They wouldn't get anybody to sign that. So that's why they explained, the federal negotiators explained, that you sign this treaty and you agree to move to this reservation, you can still come to all your usual fishing places, all the places you've always gone before, you can still go there. This treaty protects that right and reserves that right. And you can go to all your hunting grounds outside the reservation. You can go hunt there. You can go gather berries. You can dig for roots at all your places outside the reservation after this treaty is signed. And so the way they explained it was to try and sell it, and legally speaking, that's what the treaty says. The language is there, and it's legally enforceable and protected today. You can read the treaty minutes, which are interesting, very interesting. They're available. The tribe has them here in tribal offices, and it's the U.S. negotiators, the federal negotiators, are having their scribe keep track of and keep minutes, more or less, of the treaty negotiations. And you can tell by reading the minutes, there was a lot of resistance at first, and actually throughout, that the resistance was mostly over the request to move. These were all people who lived along the Columbia or close to the Columbia and along the Deschutes and along the Hood River, along the John Day River, and they were being asked to move. And they were being asked to move because the federal negotiators said, you can see the white people are coming. They're already here. This is the Oregon Trail. It's right here. They're coming through all the time. They've been coming through for the last decade or longer. And they're going to be more, and they will keep coming. And if you don't agree to try to protect your traditional lifestyle and secure your right to fish at these places by moving to a place south of the river where there

0: that's not going to work. That's unacceptable to us. You've got to have a reservation further south, the Mutton Mountains and south. And there was quite a bit of resistance at treaty negotiators for the tribe. Some of them said, we haven't even been to that area. We maybe go there from deer hunting to time to time, but that's too far from where we are now. But eventually, that was what was agreed upon, was the current reservation location.
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I'm no longer here on this earth. That's how I see it.

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came from Miami, FLA. Hitchhiked away across USA. Plucked her eyebrows on the way. Shaved her legs and then he was a she. She says, hey babe, take a walk on the wild side.

room, she was everybody's darling. But she never lost her head, even when she was getting up. She says, hey, babe, take a walk on the wild side. Said, hey, babe, take a walk on the wild side. And the colored girls go, doo doo doo doo doo doo doo doo doo doo doo doo doo doo doo doo doo doo doo doo doo doo doo doo doo doo doo doo doo doo doo doo doo doo doo doo doo doo doo doo doo doo doo 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doo doo doo doo doo doo doo doo doo doo doo doo doo doo doo doo doo doo doo doo doo doo doo doo doo doo doo doo doo doo doo doo doo doo doo doo doo doo doo doo doo doo doo doo doo doo doo doo doo doo 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
5: This is Our Living Lands, and I'm Jill Freitas. The Namipu creation story begins at what is now heart of the monster Nez Perce National Historic Park along the Clearwater River in Idaho. Stella Samaripa, a Namipu language teacher, and Our Living Lands producer Daniel Spalding spent an afternoon next to the river talking about the connections among language, culture, and land.
6: Noon he was sich kemyachpa talks he was hikiwitsa. Right now we are in Kamyai, Idaho, and it is sunny today.
7: Could you explain a little bit about the Nimiipuu seasonal round and the importance that each season carries to the Nimiipuu people?
6: Kiwatas he was inemtsi locked. This land is my body. So this is our Nez Perce seasonal round we call imiwit, which would also mean in English a year. But for us, it's all of our seasons combined. And each month isn't necessarily it's a month. It's a time we would gather, or a time we would gather a plant or an animal, hunting and fishing or medicines. And during our seasons, we moved with those seasons. So whenever we had these specific indicators in our environment, we would choose to move with reflection of those indicators. And with each of these indicators, it all depended not on us, but on the world, on our wataspa, which would be the earth. Like if we saw that, you know, the bears are getting ready to go into their hibernation, or even the smaller animals like the heyuchts, or, you know, looking at weasels, or, you know, just making sure that we would witness everything around us, because without witnessing them move, we wouldn't be able to move, you know. And so right now we are in Ilal, which is timing of warming or melting snow, or late May, late spring. And when we say Ilal, that's what we're talking about. We're talking about not necessarily, oh, this is January, this is May, this is February. We're talking about, okay, we see that the snow is melting. Now it's next. This is what we're going to do next. So Elhwet itko wawech, which would be spring as well. Then we get into like Tusti Masatal, you know, when we're going up to the higher country for root gathering. This is in like around June, early, late June. But really what we're seeing is a lot of our climate change is really affecting our roots, the size and the timing of it all. And when we go out for digging, we're seeing less populations, or we're seeing smaller sizes of the roots themselves. And once past Tusti Masatal, it's Natsoch Lawal, right? And that's Chinook salmon season. This is when the Chinook are trying to create their reds and trying to create their spawning season, their spawning grounds. Goichtsall is a blueback or sockeye salmon season, which is in July. And this is more important. You know, when we were in the past, you know, I was told that blueback would be in the lakes, and now there's not many blueback in our lakes and in our areas anymore. And Kamatal is a chemist season, and this is when we're getting into July. And like I said, you know, we're having to go up in the mountains earlier than what we're used to. And so then that's also affecting, you know, like if it's too cold, it allows us to not, well, it takes away our timing. It takes away the amount of time we can be out there. It's a midclick at all. And this is huckleberry season, which we get into tie-all or tie-em. And this is summer. And we're getting into those, the huckleberries are ready. But it's not just the huckleberries. There's other berries, you know, cacao, Wilhelmintims. These are all sorts of berries and that are coming around. But this is around the season we're in.
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0: This is Our People and Mother Earth on KWSO. On June 6th, visitors from across the area gathered at the Cove Palisades State Park for the 4th Annual Festival of the Land. The family-friendly event celebrates and educates attendees about the region's rich cultural, natural, and historical heritage. Kerry Gordon is a retired geologist with the United States Forest Service. She shared her knowledge about the many different rocks that are found around Central Oregon.
1: Oregon Naturalist actually is a program that looks at groundwater, at surface water, at soils, plants, and trees. But my specialty is looking at the rocks that everything is attached to. A lot of people wonder about this thing called a thunder egg, and it's a round rock. It's kind of knobbly around on the edge, and when you slice it open, sometimes it has agate inside, so it's kind of a Christmas surprise. The other rocks, though, that we have here are, we also have a lot of volcanoes that are very explosive, and they're called cinder cones. And right in our neighborhood here above us is Round Butte, and Round Butte has got a cinder cone on top, and in the wintertime, that red crushed rock that you have spread out on the surface of the road and you don't slide on, that's usually cinder, and that keeps us on the road. So the cinder cone sits on a nice shield volcano, and that makes that big mound up there that sits above the rim here at Cove Palisades.
0: Oh, fascinating. And I'm curious about this particular rock right here, this green one. What is that about?
1: Oh, that's an even bigger story. So have you heard of the Crooked River Caldera?
0: Yes.
1: Okay. 29.5 million years ago, Crooked River Caldera erupted, and it stretches from Smith Rock to the other side of Prineville, and it spewed out this material called tuff, which is a mud flow, volcanic mud flow. And sometimes we have hydrothermal waters that they don't end up being silica rich and make the thunder eggs. They actually can alter the tuff to that pistachio green, and it's a little clay mineral that actually makes it that green. But it used to be beige, like the regular tuff that you see climbers hanging off of at Smith Rock. Or it can turn red, like the other rock that we've got, another rock here that iron oxide turned it to red. So if you find a beige rock, a red rock, or a green rock, they may all be tuff, T-U-F-F.
0: And so for people that are interested in learning more about rocks, how can they connect with you or your organization?
1: Well, the OSU Extension has the Oregon Naturalist Program, and that's one way to learn about our environment around us. And in terms of rocks, we have two. Well, right here in Central Oregon, we have an awesome society called the Central Oregon Geoscience Society, COGS. And everybody is welcome to attend the talks. They're free talks. They're also hybrid, so you can actually attend by way of Zoom. But the best part is, if you want to go on a field trip and learn more about rocks, you do have to become a member, but there's plenty of people to talk rocks.
0: You can learn more about rocks and the volcanic history of Oregon by visiting Central Oregon Geoscience Society's website, thecogoc.org. 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
1: We can all contribute to making Warm Springs a healthier community when we better understand risk and protective factors for our young people. Risk factors are negative impacts that a youth may encounter. A protective factor is an impact that is positive and that helps connect a young person in a good way to their family and community. It is important to recognize that everyone is different when it comes to risk and protective factors. We all have differing amounts of strengths and weaknesses, and it is okay to acknowledge that. The only thing that does matter is that everyone is capable of being resilient, whether they know it or not. Resiliency helps with recovering from difficulties or challenges and helps with moving forward.
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0: is a special edition of the Warm Springs program on KWSO, featuring a 2015 conversation with longtime tribal attorney Howie Arnett discussing the Treaty of 1855.
1: These are the agreements that were presented by the federal negotiators and the United States representatives, and it was their job over the period of time that the negotiations took place, the Treaty Council, which was 3 days in the case of the Warm Springs Treaty, to convince the tribal representatives, the chiefs and headmans who were assembled, to agree and sign the document. So there was a negotiation, and I think it was well understood by the federal negotiators even before they got to the Warm Springs people in late June of 1855 that these were fishing people. They lived along the Columbia, they lived on the lower reaches of the John Day and the Hood River and the Deschutes River and further up those rivers, but fishing was central, absolutely key to their lifestyle, key to their culture, key to their religion, and so on, and the salmon themselves. So to try to get the Indian people to sign a treaty which would essentially eliminate their fishing right, their right to fish at those places, those spots, those locations on the Columbia, and move to a reservation away from the river, away from their fisheries, wouldn't work. They just couldn't sell that. They wouldn't get anybody to sign that. So that's why they explained, the federal negotiators explained, that you sign this treaty and you agree to move to this reservation, you can still come to all your usual fishing places, all the places you've always gone before, you can still go there. This treaty protects that right and reserves that right. And you can go to all your hunting grounds outside the reservation. You can go hunt there. You can go gather berries. You can dig for roots at all your places outside the reservation after this treaty is signed. And so the way they explained it was to try and sell it, and legally speaking, that's what the treaty says. The language is there, and it's legally enforceable and protected today. You can read the treaty minutes, which are interesting, very interesting. They're available. The tribe has them here in tribal offices, and it's the U.S. negotiators, the federal negotiators, are having their scribe keep track of and keep minutes, more or less, of the treaty negotiations. And you can tell by reading the minutes, there was a lot of resistance at first, and actually throughout, that the resistance was mostly over the request to move. These were all people who lived along the Columbia or close to the Columbia and along the Deschutes and along the Hood River, along the John Day River, and they were being asked to move. And they were being asked to move because the federal negotiators said, you can see the white people are coming. They're already here. This is the Oregon Trail. It's right here. They're coming through all the time. They've been coming through for the last decade or longer. And they're going to be more, and they will keep coming. And if you don't agree to try to protect your traditional lifestyle and secure your right to fish at these places by moving to a place south of the river where there are no white people, you will lose everything. If you stay here with no treaty, you'll lose everything. You'll be just overrun. And there was a lot of resistance to that, but I think eventually the treaty signers realized that that was probably right. And the negotiation was more focused on where the reservation was going to be. And the treaty minutes reflect that when the treaty signers said, okay, we will consider moving to a reservation south of the river. We don't want to go too far south of the river. And there was initially, their proposal was the Tie Valley area. And the government said, no, there are already settlers in the Tie Valley area. That's not going to work. That's unacceptable to us. You've got to have a reservation further south, the Mutton Mountains and south. And there was quite a bit of resistance at treaty negotiators for the tribe. Some of them said, we haven't even been to that area. We maybe go there from deer hunting to time, but that's too far from where we are now. But eventually, that was what was agreed upon, was the current reservation location.
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1: 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See you there at Sahaley Park for the Madras Saturday Markets. What are online romance scams? Online romance scams are a modern scam in the online dating scene. Anyone can be a victim of online romance scams, but the ones that are affected the most are older people. Romance scams have dramatically increased since the beginning of the pandemic. These scammers may ask you to send money through online portals or gift cards. They might say it's for an emergency or that they need it to cover travel expenses to come see you. They may promise to meet you or call you but fail to ever do so. Their online profile may look too good to be true or have little to no information. It's important to look out for modern-day scams. Remember, online romance scams can happen to everyone.
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0: This is Our People and Mother Earth on KWSO. On June 6th, visitors from across the area gathered at the Cove Palisades State Park for the 4th Annual Festival of the Land. The family-friendly event celebrates and educates attendees about the region's rich cultural, natural, and historical heritage. Kerry Gordon is a retired geologist with the United States Forest Service. She shared her knowledge about the many different rocks that are found around Central Oregon.
1: Oregon Naturalist actually is a program that looks at groundwater, at surface water, at soils, plants, and trees. But my specialty is looking at the rocks that everything is attached to. A lot of people wonder about this thing called a thunder egg, and it's a round rock. It's kind of knobbly around on the edge, and when you slice it open, sometimes it has agate inside, so it's kind of a Christmas surprise. The other rocks, though, that we have here are, we also have a lot of volcanoes that are very explosive, and they're called cinder cones. And right in our neighborhood here above us is Round Butte, and Round Butte has got a cinder cone on top, and in the wintertime, that red crushed rock that you have spread out on the surface of the road and you don't slide on, that's usually cinder, and that keeps us on the road. So the cinder cone sits on a nice shield volcano, and that makes that big mound up there that sits above the rim here at Cove Palisades.
0: Oh, fascinating. And I'm curious about this particular rock right here, this green one. What is that about?
1: Oh, that's an even bigger story. So have you heard of the Crooked River Caldera?
0: Yes.
1: Okay. 29.5 million years ago, Crooked River Caldera erupted, and it stretches from Smith Rock to the other side of Prineville, and it spewed out this material called tuff, which is a mud flow, volcanic mud flow. And sometimes we have hydrothermal waters that they don't end up being silica-rich and make the thunder eggs. They actually can alter the tuff to that pistachio green, and it's a little clay mineral that actually makes it that green. But it used to be beige, like the regular tuff that you see climbers hanging off of at Smith Rock. Or it can turn red, like the other rock that we've got, another rock here that iron oxide turned it to red. So if you find a beige rock, a red rock, or a green rock, they may all be tuff, T-U-F-F.
0: And so for people that are interested in learning more about rocks, how can they connect with you or your organization?
1: Well, the OSU Extension has the Oregon Naturalist Program, and that's one way to learn about our environment around us. And in terms of rocks, we have two. Well, right here in Central Oregon, we have an awesome society called the Central Oregon Geoscience Society, COGS. And everybody is welcome to attend the talks. They're free talks. They're also hybrid, so you can actually attend by way of Zoom. But the best part is, if you want to go on a field trip and learn more about rocks, you do have to become a member, but there's plenty of people to talk rocks.
0: You can learn more about rocks and the volcanic history of Oregon by visiting Central Oregon Geoscience Society's website, thecogoc.org. 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
5: Palalai Yamshkum Sluchwan is how you say we think a lot of you in Kikst. 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
1: I listen because they have the great music, good news, and it's all about our community.

They say 30's the new 20, and 20's the new 30. Should I guess? Makes sense, cause 15-year-olds seem 20, and 25-year-olds seem 10. I used to drink away my paycheck, celebrate the mistakes I hadn't made yet. Our generation isn't the best on safe sex. We forget the latex, becoming Planned Parenthood patients. Synthetic heroin is the new base head. So much to escape, like a straight edge. Walk around, looking through a fake lens. Apps this good, who's got time to make friends? I wish I didn't care if cynical hipsters were

just truth. The guns, that's America. The drugs are what they gave to us. The sex sells itself. Don't judge till it's you. I'm not more or less conscious. The rappers rapping about strippers up on a pole popping. These interviews are obnoxious. Saying that it's poetry is so well spoken. Stop it. I grew up during Reaganomics, when Ice-T was out there running, killing cops. Ish, where Rodney King was getting beat on, and they let off every single officer in Los Angeles when it lost. Now every month there's a new Rodney on YouTube. It's just something our generation is used to. In neighborhoods where you never see a news crew, unless they're gentrifying white people.

0: This is a special edition of the Warm Springs program on KWSO, featuring a 2015 conversation with longtime tribal attorney Howie Arnett discussing the Treaty of 1855.
1: These are the agreements that were presented by the federal negotiators and the United States representatives, and it was their job over the period of time that the negotiations took place, the Treaty Council, which was 3 days in the case of the Warm Springs Treaty, to convince the tribal representatives, the chiefs and headmen who were assembled, to agree and sign the document. So there was a negotiation, and I think it was well understood by the federal negotiators even before they got to the Warm Springs people in late June of 1855 that these were fishing people. They lived along the Columbia. They lived on the lower reaches of the John Day and the Hood River and the Deschutes River and further up those rivers. But fishing was central, absolutely key to their lifestyle, key to their culture, key to their religion, and so on, and the salmon themselves. So to try to get the Indian people to sign a treaty which would essentially eliminate their fishing right, their right to fish at those places, those spots, those locations on the Columbia, and move to a reservation away from the river, away from their fisheries, wouldn't work. They just couldn't sell that. They wouldn't get anybody to sign that. So that's why they explained, the federal negotiators explained, that you sign this treaty and you agree to move to this reservation, you can still come to all your usual fishing places, all the places you've always gone before, you can still go there. This treaty protects that right and reserves that right. And you can go to all your hunting grounds outside the reservation. You can go hunt there. You can go gather berries. You can dig for roots at all your places outside the reservation after this treaty is signed. And so the way they explained it was to try and sell it, and legally speaking, that's what the treaty says. The language is there, and it's legally enforceable and protected today. You can read the treaty minutes, which are interesting, very interesting. They're available. The tribe has them here in tribal offices, and it's the U.S. negotiators, the federal negotiators, are having their scribe keep track of and keep minutes, more or less, of the treaty negotiations. And you can tell by reading the minutes, there was a lot of resistance at first, and actually throughout, but the resistance was mostly over the request to move. These were all people who lived along the Columbia or close to the Columbia and along the Deschutes and along the Hood River, along the John Day River, and they were being asked to move. And they were being asked to move because the federal negotiators said, you can see the white people are coming. They're already here. This is the Oregon Trail. It's right here. They're coming through all the time. They've been coming through for the last decade or longer. And they're going to be more, and they will keep coming. And if you don't agree to try to protect your traditional lifestyle and secure your right to fish at these places by moving to a place south of the river where there are no white people, you will lose everything. If you stay here with no treaty, you'll lose everything. You'll be just overrun. And there was a lot of resistance to that, but I think eventually the treaty signers realized that that was probably right. And the negotiation was more focused on where the reservation was going to be. And the treaty minutes reflect that when the treaty signers said, okay, we will consider moving to a reservation south of the river. We don't want to go too far south of the river. And there was initially, their proposal was the Tai Valley area. And the government said, no, there are already settlers in the Tai Valley area. That's not going to work. That's unacceptable to us. You've got to have a reservation further south, the Mutton Mountains and south. And there was quite a bit of resistance at treaty negotiators for the tribe. Some of them said, we haven't even been to that area. We maybe go there from deer hunting to time to time, but that's too far from where we are now. But eventually, that was what was agreed upon, was the current reservation location.
0: From the KWSO Archives, tribal attorney Howie Arnett talking about the Treaty of 1855 on the Warm Springs program here on 91.9 FM KWSO.

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homies getting rich, rich. 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Two times for the baddies and the misfits. 50-something years old, still with this. Pull up on the ops, that's LA Fitness. I see we about to step on them. K-Swiss, Death Row is an army, f***ing Navy. Turn crumbs into biscuits, it's all gravy. Okay, got my gin and juice, step. Switching up the game, step. Tailor-made suit, step. Cartier frame, step. Paint the town blue, step. Look what I became, step. You know my f***ing name. Chunk up the deuce, step. Bang with the gang, step. Flying in the

how you ride on a Tesla. We electric slide on Snoop Hefner. 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
2: So the natives have taken this animal. Actually, most of our dances are animal related, and this is just one of them. Right now, the young ladies, right now, they're in a cocoon right now. And some of the stories that we have heard is that it's a rites of passage dance from a girl, from a young lady to a woman. And that passage is when they come out of that cocoon and they come out as butterflies. That's just one of the versions of this dance right here.

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1: Nich Maitzki. 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Anna Nich. 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Anna. Anna Chitun. Anna. Anna Chitun. Sh'at. Sh'at. Sheikh. Sheikh. Payu Sheikh. Sheikh. Sheikh. Payu Sheikh. Ayayosh. Ayayosh. Ayayat. Ayayat. Winnak. Winnak. Auna. Auna. Ee. Ee. Chow. Chow. Qashum. Qashum. Qashumli. Qashumli. Winam. Winam. Winumpty. Winumpty. Tutik. Tutik. Achink. Achink. 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Tamanaichti. Tamanaichti.
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1: Let's go hunting early in the morning. Where's your rifle? Do you have bullets? Sharpen your knife. So get up real early. Where should we go hunting? There's a lot of deer in the mountains. I seen five of them. We knocked one over. Now we're going to butcher it. What do you see? I see your car. Who do you see? I see them. Did they see you? Come over here. Go play outside. What do you like? I like lots of things. We'll see you next time.
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1: 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Istqua.
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1: Istqua. 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
1: 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It cut a tinks.
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1: 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Istqua. Wikak. Chowibut. It cut a tinks.
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0: This is Our People and Mother Earth on KWSO. On June 6th, visitors from across the area gathered at the Cove Palisades State Park for the 4th Annual Festival of the Land. The family-friendly event celebrates and educates attendees about the region's rich cultural, natural, and historical heritage. Carrie Gordon is a retired geologist with the United States Forest Service. She shared her knowledge about the many different rocks that are found around Central Oregon.
1: Oregon Naturalist actually is a program that looks at groundwater, at surface water, at soils, plants, and trees. But my specialty is looking at the rocks that everything is attached to. A lot of people wonder about this thing called a thunder egg, and it's a round rock. It's kind of knobbly around on the edge, and when you slice it open, sometimes it has agate inside, so it's kind of a Christmas surprise. The other rocks, though, that we have here are, we also have a lot of volcanoes that are very explosive, and they're called cinder cones. And right in our neighborhood here above us is Round Butte, and Round Butte has got a cinder cone on top, and in the wintertime, that red crushed rock that you have spread out on the surface of the road and you don't slide on, that's usually cinder, and that keeps us on the road. So the cinder cone sits on a nice shield volcano, and that makes that big mound up there that sits above the rim here at Cove Palisades.
0: Oh, fascinating. And I'm curious about this particular rock right here, this green one. What is that about?
1: That's an even bigger story. So have you heard of the Crooked River Caldera?
0: Yes.
1: Okay. 29.5 million years ago, Crooked River Caldera erupted, and it stretches from Smith Rock to the other side of Prineville, and it spewed out this material called tuff, which is a mud flow, volcanic mud flow. And sometimes we have hydrothermal waters, if they don't end up being silica rich and make the thunder eggs, they actually can alter the tuff to that pistachio green, and it's a little clay mineral that actually makes it that green. But it used to be beige, like the regular tuff that you see climbers hanging off of at Smith Rock. Or it can turn red, like the other rock that we've got, another rock here that iron oxide turned it to red. So if you find a beige rock, a red rock, or a green rock, they may all be tuff, T-U-F-F.
0: And so for people that are interested in learning more about rocks, how can they connect with you or your organization?
1: Well, the OSU Extension has the Oregon Naturalist Program, and that's one way to learn about our environment around us. And in terms of rocks, we have right here in Central Oregon, we have an awesome society called the Central Oregon Geoscience Society, COGS. And everybody is welcome to attend the talks. They're free talks. They're also hybrid, so you can actually attend by

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8: 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The job report on KWSO was made possible by the OnTrack OHSU program. 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

0: 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Like us on Facebook for local news, information, photos of local happenings, and interesting links. 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
5: 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Siletz Tribe Powwow, Siletz, Oregon, August 7th through the 9th. Shoban Indian Festival Powwow, Fort Hall, Idaho, August 7th through the 9th. 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Klamath Tribes Restoration Powwow, August 21st through the 23rd, Chiloquin, Oregon. If you'd like a powwow, celebration, or gathering added to KWSO's Powwow Trail, email details and a flyer to KWSO at WSTribes.org. 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
6: There's a lot to know about Warm Springs.
7: The Warm Springs Reservation was created by treaty in 1855. Tribal people had to move to the Central Oregon Reservation from the Columbia River and its tributaries. Settlers followed, creating homesteads and towns in the region.
6: Before the winter of 1824, the land where Bend is located was only known to Native American hunters and fishers. However, visitors of the European settlers came across the land, and in 1905, they formed a community with approximately 300 people. The settlement faced many hardships as it tried to build up its community that is later known to be the town of Bend. Here we have Oldtimer tell us more about Bend and its history.
8: From From the time that W.H. Stats and his family located in Bend in 1880 until more than 20 years later, there was little increase in the sparse population. Settlers came and went. B.C. Hubbard located where in later years the Pilot Butte Inn would stand. And James Montgomery lived further down the river. The country held out promise of a great future even then. But the hardships weighed heavily against that promise. One winter, W.H. Stats recalled that winter of 1884-85, snow fell to the depth of 44 inches and stayed on the ground for 6 weeks. It crusted over so that a man could ride horseback on top of it. Another winter, the temperature fell so low that cattle were found frozen in the settlers' yards when they'd go out to look after them in the morning. The people were miles from a doctor, and the hardships were such that only the more hardy and far-seeing of the settlers remained. Stats and John Sizemore were the only cattlemen that were here permanently from 1880 to 1902, when other permanent settlers came in sufficient numbers that Bend might begin to be called a settler.
6: Bend is now home to over 81,000 people and continues to thrive today. 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

0: 3 months into the ban. It found, quote, limited implementation, incomplete compliance and substantial circumvention of restrictions. For NPR News, I'm Christina Kukulia in Melbourne.
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4: Intukti Kaduk. It is finally a Friday. It's June 26, 2026. And if you are into numbers, then 062626 is a weird thing to you, right? Or just 62626. You know what I'm saying. My, how the weather has changed seemingly overnight. It's a little wet out there. It brings the fragrance of the high desert out and the fragrance of the soils and the trees and anyway, it's a nice morning. So step outside if you can, get yourself a deep breath of air. It's another day off for the Confederated Tribes. The tribal organization is closed today for the Treaty Day holiday. Later on today, the Mountain Star Resource Bus, providing diapers, wipes, and other supplies for young children, will be in the parking lot of the Warm Springs Community Center today. That's from 10:30 to 2:30. Families that are registered with Mountain Star will be eligible for diapers twice a month. For more information, you can call 458-287-1080. You can also follow Mountain Star Madras Relief Nursery on Facebook for updates. The Matolius Friends Food Pantry is open to all on Fridays in the afternoons from 4 to 6 p.m. The food pantry in Matolius is located at 575 Hood Avenue. One note, you do need to bring your own bags. And today is the last day that the Johnson O'Malley Committee will accept applications for summer extracurricular activity allowances. Families have until 11:59 tonight to apply. They can be submitted by email to the JOM@WSTribes.org or dropped off with Naomi Brisbo, Krista Rohn, Tashina Smith, or Arlena Danzuka. And you can find forms and information on Johnson O'Malley's Facebook page. The 2026 Pioneers of Treaty Days powwow starts this evening, goes through Sunday here in Warm Springs. Grand entry times are 7 this evening, 1 o'clock tomorrow afternoon, and 1 p.m. on Sunday. Tomorrow morning, the 2026 Pioneers of Traditional Parade honoring the horses is at 11 a.m. Many categories, including walkers, traditional floats, contemporary floats, and horse riders, with divisions for adults, teens, and youth. Lineup for participants starts at 10 a.m., judging at 10:15. The parade starts at the old elementary at the campus, and then, of course, ends at the powwow grounds. Pioneer Street Today's Open Rodeo, taking place Saturday and Sunday this weekend. Both rodeos start at 1 o'clock. On Saturday, it's $20 per vehicle for the adult rodeo, and on Sunday, it's the youth open rodeo, where admission is free. The Azar Spino Memorial Wild Horse Race is happening during the Pine Treaty Days Open Rodeo on Saturday at noon. For more information about this event, you can contact George Spino, 541-300-5906. And Treaty Days Indigenous Res Boxing is back. It's tomorrow, 8 a.m. to 8 p.m. at the old VFW Hall on Hollywood Boulevard. For more information, you can reach out to Austin Smith, 541-325-2798. The summer reading program at the Jefferson County Library is open through August 31st. Youth ages 0 through 18 invited to participate. 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Coming up on 10 minutes after 6 o'clock on this Friday morning. I hope you're off to a good start there.
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1: Tamau Lali.
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1: Iwaiwish.
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1: Sapat Sanpawas.
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1: Wasat Awas.
2: This is a saddle.
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0: 91.9 FM, KWSO, Red Elk, and Get Down, getting you up and getting moving on a Friday morning. Good morning. It's the morning routine here on KWSO. I am the Wheel Man, of course. Happy as always to be here. It is a tribal holiday today for an observance of the Treaty of 1855. And so, meaning that the tribal organization is closed today and Paiute Treaty Day is just ahead of us later on this evening, getting going. Down at the powwow grounds. Yesterday, I was roaming around there and checking things out. There was a barbecue going on, Sue. The tribal council was chefing up hamburgers and hot dogs. People were down there. And of note, 2 days ago, people were already claiming the good tent spots under the tree. So that's pretty awesome there. Anyway, it is time to go to the newsroom. Liz not in today. Sue's in for Liz. So let's check out, see what's in the news.
1: That Will Man did not bring us any hamburgers over at the Thursday market. Just put that out there. But it's okay because it was a day off. And today also a tribal holiday, as Will mentioned, here in Warm Springs for Paiute Treaty Days. It's Paiute Week. We're going through the checkbox. Energy Fair, check. That was Tuesday. Paiute Health Fair, check. That was Wednesday. Last night was the Treaty Days barbecue put on by Tribal Council. And also yesterday.
0: Thursday market.
1: At the Thursday market now. Yesterday at the Paiute grounds, every Thursday before Paiute, there's a feed that a family puts on. Also saw some Facebook posts about pop-up tents flying around yesterday when the gusty winds came in. So batten down the hatches. It's going to be a breezy weekend. We'll talk about that weather forecast coming up. So today, Paiute Treaty Days gets underway with a grand entry at 7 o'clock tonight. Saturday and Sunday grand entries are at 1 p.m. Will, you need to add this to the calendar, but KWSO will be broadcasting live from Paiute Treaty Days for all the sessions. And so if you can't make it down to the powwow grounds or in the evening session tonight or tomorrow, if it's a little too chilly for you, you can just listen in a warm spot at home to KWSO on your radio at 91.9 FM, online at our website, kwso.org, or on your phone with the KWSO app. Paiute Treaty Days, part of what KWSO does, broadcasting live. Boxing's back for Treaty Days. Saw Austin Smith down making his boxing ring next to the old VFW hall. It's called Indigenous Reds Boxing. It's coming up tomorrow. They're going to be going all day, 8 a.m. till 8 p.m. again on Hollywood Boulevard at the old VFW hall. Paiute Boxing is back. Tomorrow it's the traditional parade for Paiute, this year honoring the horses. That's Saturday morning at 11 o'clock, starting at the old elementary, ending at the powwow grounds. If you do want to be judged, be there to set up by 10 a.m. It's walkers, traditional and contemporary floats, horse riders with adult, teen, and youth divisions. The rodeo is happening Saturday and Sunday, starting at 1 o'clock both days at the Warm Springs Rodeo Grounds. The Azar Spiner Memorial Wild Horse Race is happening on Saturday. They have many teams entered up in that. With fireworks sales that started this week here in the state of Oregon, the fire marshal's reminding people to celebrate the 4th of July responsibly and legally. The 2026 firework retail sales season in Oregon runs from June 23rd through July 6th. And the agency's message is clear, keep it legal, keep it safe. As Oregonians make plans for the holiday, they're urging everyone to check local rules and restrictions on both the sale and use of fireworks, whether celebrating at home or traveling. And just a reminder here in Warm Springs, where we seem to love illegal fireworks, if you are doing your fireworks, especially down at the community center, which is a good, safe location because they'll have fire crews on duty and also because there's a lot of pavement down there. This year, Indian Head Casino is sponsoring a drone show for the big show, and that's going to be going off from the ball fields at 10 o'clock on the 4th of July. So everybody who does their own firework thing is asked to stop doing fireworks right at 10 o'clock. So that way the drones will be safe, they won't get shot down, and there won't be any incidents. So that's like a message we're going to keep saying over and over again 4th of July, 10 o'clock, community center, stop all fireworks. There's going to be a drone show. And I know last year, I think, was it the 4th of July or was it for New Year's Eve? There was a pretty cool drone show. It is fun to watch and a little different, kind of magical. And so looking forward to that this 4th of July. Please be safe and watch out with your kiddos. Even though we're taking a cooler turn with the weather, there's still pretty dry conditions out there. And so let's avoid any sort of fire starts from illegal fireworks. A federal judge sided with Oregon, Washington, and other states yesterday, blocking an executive order by President Donald Trump. As Dirk Vanderhart reports, the ruling could prevent major changes to mail-in voting around the country.
2: Trump issued an order in March that would have required a vote-by-mail states to submit lists of eligible voters to the United States Postal Service. Only people on the list would receive ballots in the mail. Oregon, Washington, and more than 20 other states immediately filed suit. They argued that Trump was overstepping his authority and has no role in dictating election policy. A federal judge in Massachusetts agreed. U.S. District Judge Indira Talwani blocked key portions of the order from impacting this year's election. The ruling was immediately hailed by officials in the Pacific Northwest. Oregon Attorney General Dan Rayfield, a Democrat, accused Trump of trying to illegally weaponize the Postal Service. The Trump administration is expected to appeal the ruling. I'm Dirk Vanderhart reporting.
1: 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Our Central Oregon weather forecast is next.
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1: KWSO weather for Central Oregon. Way down your pop-up tent, we're going to see some gusty winds this Paiute weekend. Slight chance of showers today with cooler temperatures. Today's high in the mid-70s. Tomorrow, only 67 degrees for our high. Sunny and 71 on Sunday. Breezy conditions all weekend long. Right now, there was like some slight drizzle, but we've got some blue sky and clouds mixed. I think it's going to be a little bit of an on-again, off-again day. Sunny at times, not sunny at times, but a little cooler temperatures than we've been seeing, and some windy conditions usually kick up in the afternoon. Right now, I don't know, we're in the 50s. It was like 56, I think, in my car this morning. It's 6:29. I'm Sue Matters reporting for KWSO News.

0: 91.9 FM KWSO, Toppenish Creek, and a chicken dance contest song. Good morning to you. It is now 32 minutes after 6 o'clock on a Friday morning, and, well, lots of big things coming up and ahead during the day. This evening in particular, Pine Ridge Treaty Day's powwow. And you can listen to the powwow live here on KWSO. 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
5: Mitch Anthony here with today's Daily Dose. I find it highly ironic to see two major events happen in one month that brought worldwide focus on generosity and philanthropy. Ted Turner's $1 billion gift to the United Nations and the death of Mother Teresa. The one, Turner, stuns the world with a tidal wave of benevolence, while the other lived a life that was a constant flow of kindness. To quote Ted Turner, "I'm putting the rich on notice. Those who can do more ought to do more." To quote Mother Teresa, "Love starts at home, family first, and then your own town. It is easy to love people who are far away, but it is not always easy to love those who live right next to us. I do not agree with the big way of doing things. Love needs to start with an individual. Yes, it is possible to be generous and at the same time impersonal, but it is not possible to be kind and impersonal. Most of us will never have the opportunity to do anything like what Ted Turner has done, but all of us have daily opportunity to do as Mother Teresa has done. The little things make the bigger difference." Mitch Anthony reminding you once again that life is whatever you make it.
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0: 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Hope you're having a good Friday morning. 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
3: This is a special edition of the Warm Springs program on KWSO, featuring a 2015 conversation with longtime tribal attorney Howie Arnett discussing the Treaty of 1855.
4: The idea was this would be a permanent homeland, and no white people would be permitted to go there without the consent of the Indian people. And this would be for their protection, to create separation between the settlers and they were coming through in the Oregon Trail, some of whom were staying in the area, and the others were moving on to Willamette Valley to create this exclusive use Indian homeland for the treaty signing people and their descendants. And that's what the reservation was intended to be and still is. The government got what it wanted, and the main thing it wanted, it also wanted peace, and it got peace. That was important. But the other thing, and the principal purpose of the 1855 treaties generally, was to clear title to land. The government, in the negotiations, the first article of the treaty expresses the tribes, the tribal signatories' area, geographic territory, which they say this is ours. This is the area over which we exercise sovereign political authority, sovereign dominion. It's our land. This is the Warm Springs, Wasco, Itchiskeen speaking people's territory. And they described it down the crest of the Cascades from the Columbia to the 44th parallel, south of Bend, east to the Blue Mountains, up the crest of the Blue Mountains to the headwaters of Willow Creek, down Willow Creek to the Columbia River, and then down Columbia River back to the starting point, which is right about where it's called the Cascade Falls, right where the Dalles Dam is now. And that's about 10 million acres. And the purpose of the treaty, from the standpoint of the United States, was to secure that land, to get the owners of the land, the tribal members, the leaders of the tribes and bands, to relinquish their legal aboriginal title, it's called. And that is called ceding title. And that's why it's called the ceded area today. And once the title, the aboriginal title, was cleared away because the tribes had ceded their title to that area, then the government is free to issue patents to homesteaders without any fear that there's a cloud on the title of Indian land ownership. And that was the principal purpose from the government standpoint, and they got it. Ratification is the action by the United States Senate. It's in the United States Constitution. One of the powers of the United States Senate is to ratify treaties. And the treaty ratification process for an American Indian treaty, like the Treaty with the Tribes of Middle Oregon of June 25th, 1855, our treaty, is exactly the same as the ratification of an international treaty between the United States and a foreign power, like the NAFTA agreement of a decade ago between the United States, Mexico, and Canada on free trade is a treaty. And that had to go through the United States Senate and had to be ratified by two-thirds of the senators, which is a fairly high threshold to get two-thirds of them to agree on anything. And it doesn't require approval by the House of Representatives. And there's also another treaty, that international treaty, that lots of folks here are familiar with, which is the Pacific Salmon Treaty from about 1986, between the United States and Canada. And there's tribal recognition and participation in that treaty. In fact, Warm Springs' lawsuit against the state of Alaska probably had a lot to do with having that treaty agreed to by the United States, Canada, and Alaska. So ratification is from a legal standpoint, absolutely essential. A treaty does not become legally enforceable as the supreme law of the land until it's been ratified by the United States Senate. And there are lots of treaties, particularly a number in Western Oregon, that were negotiated, were signed out here in the field, were sent to Washington, and were never ratified. And so from a legal standpoint, they are not legally effective.
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0: 91.9 FM, KWSO, Umatilla Intertribal Group with a Teen Grass special right there. It is 48 minutes after 6 o'clock. We're keeping the Java flowing here at KWSO. Also of note, there are some grass dance specials going on during the powwow this weekend. On Saturday, there is a grass dance special on Saturday, and along with the individual and team dance competitions. Many other specials that you find out along the way. Also, I just got a note about the, somebody was asking about the endurance horse race, and it is, as usual, 8 a.m. Saturday morning. So there you go. That's what I know. Let's go to the newsroom. Say hello to Sue, everyone.
1: This is KWSO News. I'm Sue Matters, sitting in for Liz Smith. It's Paiimsha Week in Warm Springs, and with that, we have an influx of visitors here to participate in 3 days of powwow festivities, pulling in for the rodeo, coming to watch the parade or some boxing. Everyone's welcome to all the Paiimsha events. Grand entry at the powwow grounds behind the community center is at 7 o'clock tonight. Grand entries are at 1 tomorrow and again on Sunday. KWSO will be broadcasting live from the powwow all weekend. Other start times, the parade's at 11 a.m. tomorrow, going from the old elementary school down to the community center. Lineup and judging is at 10 a.m. The rodeo's at 1 tomorrow afternoon with the youth rodeo on Sunday. Indigenous Res Boxing is all day tomorrow at the old VFW Hall on Hollywood Boulevard. Governor Tina Kotek got a long list of recommendations for boosting Oregon's economy on Thursday. They included looser business taxes, fewer regulations, and opening up more land to industrial development. The recommendations came in a final report by the 15-member Prosperity Council Kotek convened earlier this year. The governor told reporters she plans to pursue some of the ideas in 2027.
2: Proposals for the upcoming session.
1: Whoops. Let's get that whole comment from the governor.
2: And I'm going to look at the things I can do right now and start building them into my budget and proposals for the upcoming session.
1: The report comes as worries about Oregon's sluggish economy persist. The state shed 19,000 jobs over the last year, and the unemployment rate is higher than the national average. Kotek is seeking re-election in the fall. She'll face Republican Christine Drazen in November. Seattle's about to host its fourth World Cup soccer match tonight, and it's a special one. It's Pride Match, celebrating the LGBTQ plus community. Patty Hearn is head of Seattle Pride.
3: There are people who are attending who are bringing all of their pride colors that they bring with them throughout the weekend, so I suspect we'll see some rainbows out there.
1: Commemorative scarves and posters designed by local queer artists will be on display in and around the stadiums. The Pride Match has special significance as the countries playing tonight, Egypt and Iran, have outlawed homosexuality. Hearn says she hopes Seattle can send a clear message to the millions of soccer fans who will tune in to watch.
3: That it's a really inclusive and welcoming city. It's also really fun. It's been great to see how much has been happening in the city over the past few weeks for the matches.
1: Both Iran and Egypt objected to Seattle's Pride match when it was announced late last year. FIFA tells public radio that Pride flags and signs are allowed into the stadium as long as they meet the size requirements. Kickoff is at 8 p.m. tonight as the World Cup continues. That's Check On News. Central Oregon weather is next.
4: Understanding the negative effects of alcohol use is a first step in becoming a healthier community. 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There is no known safe amount of alcohol during pregnancy or when trying to get pregnant. There is also no safe time to drink during pregnancy. All types of alcohol are equally harmful, including all wines and beer. Together, we as a community can learn more about alcohol and begin conversations about supporting each other in making healthy choices.
1: KWSO weather for Central Oregon. Slight chance of showers today, otherwise sunny on and off with a high of 75 degrees. Gusty winds possible. Partly sunny tomorrow and Sunday, continued breezy conditions and temperatures peaking around 70 degrees throughout Paiimsha weekend. Right now, it's lightening up a little bit, kind of damp. There was some shower activity, but you can see some blue skies now. It's 6:53. I'm Sue Matters reporting for KWSO News.

0: This is Our People and Mother Earth on KWSO. On June 6th, visitors from across the region gathered at the Cove Palisades State Park for the 4th Annual Festival of the Land. The festival features hands-on activities for youth, food vendors, and representatives from a variety of organizations offering opportunities to learn about and connect with the land and the communities that have shaped it.
1: I'm Bill Kowalik. I am the current chairperson of Dark Sky Oregon, which is an all-volunteer 501c3 group working across the state to reduce light pollution for the health and well-being of all life, including people. The Dark Sky program is a program of certification of either a park or a community or even a lodge, which is driven by a group called Dark Sky International. It's a global organization, and there are on the order of 300 plus certified dark sky places around the world right now. So the idea is that it's a kind of a marker of evidence that some group, either a community or park management in a certain area, decided that the night sky is part of the natural resource of the area, and they work to maintain it and to reduce light pollution coming from the ground. It's driven for a number of reasons. A lot of people think it's only because astronomers want to see the sky better, but a lot of people are motivated because the light pollution has an adverse impact on their ability to sleep at night. It has a negative impact on insect life and other, you know, mammal life. Basically, in Central Oregon, we have Prineville Reservoir State Park. We have Cottonwood Canyon State Park, which is sort of north central. We have the City of Sisters. We have the City of Antelope. And we also have Sun River, which was actually the first dark sky place certified in the whole state. So currently the certification process for communities like Sisters doesn't require that the night sky be particularly dark, but Sisters has to measure how dark the night sky is, and we've been helping them do that for the last few years, so that because of their new lighting ordinance, the light pollution will become less significant. So by measuring the night sky, they will come good on the promise of this new lighting ordinance that they have, which improves shielding and, basically allows people to see the night sky better. But also, you know, cities, because of the way light scattering works in the atmosphere, you get a dome of light over the city. And by reducing the light pollution, nearby areas outside the city become darker as well at night.
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1: Nick Weisky. It is now just after 7 o'clock on a Friday morning. Hope it finds you well. You're going to find the air fragrant and free of just like smoke and anything. It's really nice out there this morning, largely due to some sprinkles that fell overnight. More of that in the forecast a little later on. Sue will have some weather news for you, give you some kind of an idea what the powwow is going to look like. For the Confederate Tribes, today, Warm Springs, the tribal organization is closed today for the Treaty Day holiday. Also, happening today, the Mountain Store Resource Bus provides diapers, wipes, and other supplies for young children. And they'll be in the parking lot of the Warm Springs Community Center from 10:30 to 2:30 today. Families that are registered with Mountain Star are eligible for diapers twice a month. For more information, you can call 458-287-1080. You can also find that phone number on today's community calendar online at kwso.org or with the KWSO app. The Metolius Friends Food Pantry is open to all on Fridays, 4 to 6 p.m. 575 Hood Avenue. You do need to bring your own bags. And today's the last day that the Johnson O'Malley Committee will accept applications for the Summer Extracurricular Activity Allowances. Families have until 11:59 tonight to apply. They can be submitted by email to jom@wstribes.org or dropped off with Naomi Brisbo, Chris Derone, Tashina Smith, or Arlena Danzuka. The 2026 Wyoming Treaty Days powwow starts this evening. We'll continue through Sunday in Warm Springs. Grand entry times are 7 tonight, 1 tomorrow, and 1 p.m. on Sunday. KWSO will broadcast the powwow sessions live beginning tonight, then continuing tomorrow and on into Sunday. Again, tonight's grand entry, 7 p.m. tonight. And you can listen on your radio dials, 91.9 FM. And if you don't have a radio, just remember you can always listen to us online at kwso.org or with the KWSO app. Tomorrow, the 2026 Paiute Traditional Parade honoring the horses will take place at 11. Categories for judging include walkers, traditional floats, contemporary floats, and horse riders with divisions for adults, teens, and youth. Lineup at 10, judging 10:15, parade at 11, starts at the old elementary school and then follows the usual path on down to the powwow grounds. The Paiute Treaty Days Open Rodeo is Saturday and Sunday. Both days it starts at 1 p.m. at the Warm Springs Rodeo Grounds. Admission tomorrow is $20 per vehicle. On Sunday, the Youth Open Rodeo is free of charge. The Azar Spino Memorial Wild Horse Race is taking place during Paiute Treaty Days Open Rodeo tomorrow at noon. For more information about this event, you can contact George Spino, 541-300-5906. Treaty Days Indigenous Res Boxing returns to Warm Springs, 8 a.m. to 8 p.m. at the old VFW Hall on Hollywood Boulevard. For more information, call Austin Smith at 541-325-2798. One other note, the Endurance Horse Race, we cannot confirm that it's actually happening. So if you are in the know, and please let us know so we can let everybody else know. That's today's calendar. 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Thanks for tuning in. New KWSO.
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0: easing you into this Friday morning with John Mayer, Who You Love. Good morning to you. It's now 18 minutes after 7 o'clock, the morning routine here on KWSO. Thanks for tuning in. I am Will, the Will Man, as most people know me. Again, thank you here at Warm Springs Community Radio. You can connect with us on your radio, on your computer, on your tablet, and on your phone with the KWSO app. And you can listen to us live, check today's calendar information, read the local news stories. And so thank you for making KWSO part of your day. I knew Sue's scrambling in there to get you some news. And, well, good morning, Sue.
1: Good morning, Will, the Will Man. This is KWSO News. I'm Sue Matter, sitting in for Smith, Liz Smith this morning. It's Piumcha here in Warm Springs this weekend. Visitors to our area are also checking out the Madras Rock and Gem Show, featuring regional dealers, displays, and rock hounding opportunities. That event is today through Sunday at the Jefferson County Event Complex, which is what they now call the Fairgrounds in Madras. Jefferson County Grasslands are getting a major facelift this weekend. According to Central Oregon Daily, the Gambler 500 has returned to Madras. Hundreds of participants are arriving in quirky custom-built sheep cars for the multi-day public land cleanup. What started as a navigation challenge is now a massive environmental effort. Creator Tate Morgan says the focus is entirely on seeing who can collect the most trash. Mike Boynton participates in the event.
2: So it's originally started here in Oregon. A group of guys got together. They're, you know, land stewardess, huntermen, fishermen, avid outdoorsmen, and just got tired of going out and trying to enjoy nature and seeing people's garbage and crap everywhere. And so we made a group, you know, to get together and go out, build really cool cars, crazy contraptions, and go out and find this garbage and bring it back. And we partnered with a group called Sons of Smokies, and they're a nonprofit organization, and so they're the ones that dispose of all the garbage and the debris that we bring in.
1: And so that's happening this weekend. Last year alone, the Gamblers hauled away 240,000 pounds of garbage from the area. The cleanup runs through Sunday. Piumcha Week here in Warm Springs continues. And so just a reminder that grand entries are at 7 o'clock tonight, grand entries at 1 o'clock tomorrow, and again Sunday. KWSO will be broadcasting live from the powwow all weekend. Yesterday, Oregon Secretary of State Tobias Reed certified the results of the 2026 May statewide election. In total, more than 1.28 million eligible Oregonians voted, the most in a midterm primary election in state history. The official turnout rate was 41.87%, the second highest for a midterm primary since 1998, when Oregon became an exclusively vote-by-mail state. Certification is the final step in the post-election day process to ensure the security, accuracy, and fairness of Oregon elections. With fireworks sales having begun this week, the Oregon State Fire Marshal is reminding people to celebrate the 4th of July responsibly and legally. The 2026 fireworks retail sales season in Oregon runs from June 23rd through July 6th, and the agency's message is clear: keep it legal, keep it safe, as Oregonians make plans for the holiday. Be sure to check local rules and restrictions on both the sale and use of fireworks, whether celebrating at home or traveling. And just a note to folks here in Warm Springs, where we seem to have a lot of folks doing their own fireworks. This 4th of July, there's going to be a drone show for the big show at 10 o'clock on the ball fields behind the community center. So here in Warm Springs on the 4th of July, super important that all firework activities stop at 10 o'clock to keep the drone show safe and be able to function flawlessly for the show. It'll be about a 15-minute show. Again, if you do fireworks down at the community center, 10 o'clock on the 4th of July, you're going to need to pause all that so you can watch the drone show and keep those drones safe. So public safety, an important aspect of the 4th of July always, and now that little extra thing to try and remember for this year. That's Check On News. Central Oregon's weather forecast is coming up.
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1: KWSO weather for Central Oregon. I don't even have the weather pulled up. Let me get to that. Okay. Going to be windy. So if you're down at the Pymshire Grounds, if you're setting up as a vendor or maybe doing some camping, make sure you got those ties like battened down. Get the extra weights. Now I wish I'd bought extra weights for our pop-up. Anyway, going to be breezy all weekend long with some gusty winds at times, like up to 25, 30 miles an hour. Pymshire weekend, a little cooler than it has been. We have a slight chance of showers for today with cooler temperatures. Today's high in the mid-70s. Tomorrow, only 67 degrees. Sunny and 71 on Sunday. Breezy conditions all weekend long, so it won't be stinking hot. It'll be a little breezy, hoping for, you know, a dry Pymshire weekend. I think it's going to be pretty pleasant, and it is nice out. This morning, Will was saying that, you know what, it's kind of nice that it's a little bit chill this morning. Not too bad. We're at about 60 degrees. It's 7:24. I'm Sue Matters reporting for KWSO News.

0: 91.9 FM KWSO. That has quickly risen to one of my favorite songs that comes up. I like to listen to it on the headphones. That's Chris Brown, Leon Thomas, and Fallen. New music here to KWSO. 29 minutes after 7 o'clock. Here, have yourself some audio Java. A little later on, it's Native America Calling on KWSO coming up at 10 o'clock this morning. 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I almost feel like I should switch up the usual music for what day is it? Because it's, you know, it's Paiute Treaty Days. Several days put together. It's been a busy week. Sue and I were just talking about that. Started with the energy fair. Then there was the health fair. Then there was Thursday market and the barbecue. And now today. But did you know it is National Stitch Day? Has nothing to do with sewing. Has everything to do with the mischievous extraterrestrial friend embodying chaos with a heartwarming twist and a unique blend of trouble and endearment. It's a chance to enjoy the character Stitch and his mischievous charm while also revisiting the heart of the story, the way friendship can form in unexpected places and how family can be something people build together. There you go. There is the heart of National Stitch Day. There's a lot of Stitch fans out there. Confession, I just this year watched the first Lilo and Stitch. I don't know, somehow I missed it when I came out. It's National Canoe Day, a chance to appreciate the craft that is both beautifully simple and surprisingly capable. A canoe can be a quiet seat for watching a shoreline, waking up practical way, or carrying camping gear to places where cars simply cannot go. But here's the rest. For indigenous peoples of the Pacific Northwest, canoes were far more than a way to travel. They were central to culture, trade, family life, and survival. For thousands of years, Native American tribes along the coast and the Columbia River built dugout canoes from massive western red cedar trees, and the resource was often called the Tree of Life. It is also the topic of today's News Off the Beaten Path, which you will have to stand by for in just a few moments. It's Dream Big Day. The sky's the limit when it comes to the dreams that children can have. It is the job of teachers and parents and other adults in young people's lives to help foster those dreams, encourage open minds, assist them in building the skills they will need to contribute to the world in the future. So dream big. Help out the littles, as I like to say. It's always good to have an encouraging word, especially for young people. Coming up after the classic morning oldie today, we are going to go over kind of just how important canoes were to Northwest tribes since time immemorial. How's that sound? Sounds good to me. That's all coming up after the classic morning oldie. Keep it here.
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3: Is there a signal for selflessness? This is Sandra Tsinglo with the lowdown on science. brain scans might have the answer. Enter Jehu and team from the University of Zurich. They gave a study group a moral quandary. Two parties were given unequal amounts of money and had to decide how to divide a remaining amount. They found that during decisions to make things equal, brain scans showed that two regions were activated. Electrically stimulating these regions led to more selfless decisions. Participants were more likely to take into account the overall well-being of others. This study proves that altruism can be strengthened biologically. Sometimes it just takes a spark of inspiration for a little kindness.
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91.9 FM KWSO. That is your classic morning oldie for this Friday morning, the Easy Beats. Oh, it's Friday on my mind. Good morning to you. It is 37 minutes after 7 o'clock. And, well, gather around, kids. It's another story time, but you're going to learn a little bit of history as well with today's. Yesterday, I told you about the treaty about E of 1855, the meaning of it, the importance of it. And so today is National Canoe Day. We just learned that, right? And for the indigenous peoples of the Pacific Northwest, canoes are far more than a way to travel. They were central to culture, trade, family life, and survival. The canoe connected villages separated by rivers, lakes, and the Pacific Oceans. The tribes, such as the Confederated Tribes of Warm Springs, the Yakima Nation, Confederated Tribes of the Umatilla Indian Reservation, Nez Perce Tribe, Chinook Indian Tribe, and many other coastal peoples relied on canoes to fish for salmon, hunt waterfowl and marine mammals, gather foods, and travel to seasonal camps. Canoes also carried families to ceremonies and enabled extensive trade networks that stretched from the Pacific coast deep into the interior of the land. Different tribes developed different canoe designs suited for their specific environment. Ocean-going canoes had high flared bows to handle the rougher seas, while the narrower river canoes were built for speed and maneuverability through currents like those of the Big River, the Columbia River. Skilled canoe builders selected a single cedar tree and then carefully shaped it using fire, stone, shell, bone, and later metal tools. The process involved generations of knowledge and often included prayers and ceremonies honoring the tree. Canoes also have a deep spiritual meaning. Many Northwest tribes viewed the canoe as a living relative rather than simply an object. Building, launching, and paddling a canoe taught values such as respect, teamwork, humility, and responsibility. These teachings continue today through cultural revitalization efforts. There you go. The history of the canoe, the importance of the canoe to Northwest tribes. It's today's news off the beaten path. It is the morning routine here on KWSO, and this is One Direction.

0: little twist of Spanish Harlem in there. That is the latest from Bruno Mars and Risk It All. Another lovely I also like that artist. You know, okay, full disclosure here. Most of the music we play here at KWSO is pretty darn good, gotta say. It is 47 minutes after 7 o'clock. We are KWSO, a public radio station owned and operated by the Confederated Tribes of Warm Springs, and we are funded in part by listeners like you. 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It is time to go to the KWSO newsroom for the latest update. Hey there. Good morning, Sue.
1: Good morning, Will. This is KWSO News. I'm Sue Matters. It's Paiamsha Week in Warm Springs, and with that, we'll have an influx of visitors here to participate in 3 days of powwow festivities, pulling in for the rodeo, coming to watch the parade or some boxing. Everyone's welcome to the Paiamsha events, all the events. Grand entry at the powwow grounds behind the community centers at 7 o'clock tonight. Grand entries are at 1 tomorrow and Sunday. KWSO will be broadcasting live from the powwow all weekend. The parade's at 11 a.m. tomorrow, going from the old elementary school down to the community center. Lineup and judging is at 10 a.m. The rodeo's at 1 tomorrow afternoon with the youth rodeo on Sunday. Indigenous Res Boxing is all day tomorrow, all day at the old VFW Hall on Hollywood Boulevard. Its first of its kind, a clean energy project in Central Oregon is facing an uncertain future. According to the Bend Bulletin, the $5.7 million North Unit Solar Irrigation Pilot Program is on the verge of being canceled as federal grant funding nears expiration. The innovative project near Madras was designed to float solar panels and hydrokinetic turbines directly over the main canal. The goal was to generate renewable power while blocking the high desert sun to protect the region's water supply from evaporation. However, district officials warn those dual objectives could dry up entirely without a last-minute federal extension. Governor Tina Kotek got a long list of recommendations for boosting Oregon's economy on Thursday. They include looser business taxes, fewer regulations, and opening up more land to industrial development. Kotek convened the 15-member Prosperity Council earlier this year. The governor told reporters she plans to pursue some of the ideas in 2027.
2: And I'm going to look at the things I can do right now and start building them into my budget and proposals for the upcoming session.
1: The report comes as worries about Oregon's sluggish economy persist. The state shed 19,000 jobs over the last year, and the unemployment rate is higher than the national average. Kotek is seeking re-election this year and will face Republican Christine Drazen in November. Seattle's about to host its fourth World Cup soccer match Friday night, and it's a special one. It's Pride Match tonight, celebrating the LGBTQ plus community. Patty Hearn is the head of Seattle Pride.
3: There are people who are attending who are bringing all of their pride colors that they bring with them throughout the weekend, so I suspect we'll see some rainbows out there.
1: Commemorative scarves and posters designed by local queer artists will be on display in and around the stadiums. The Pride Match has special significance as the countries playing tonight, Egypt and Iran, have outlawed homosexuality. Hearn says she hopes Seattle can send a clear message to the millions of soccer fans who will tune in to watch.
3: That it's a really inclusive and welcoming city. It's also really fun. It's been great to see how much has been happening in the city over the past few weeks for the matches.
1: And so that is tonight. Both Iran and Egypt objected to the Pride match when it was announced late last year. FIFA tells public radio that Pride flags and signs are allowed into the stadium as long as they meet the size requirements. Kickoff's at 8 o'clock. That's Check On News. Central Oregon weather is next.
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1: You know what that makes me think of, Will, talking about gaps, is it's like buggy out there. It's like bug season has arrived too, and there's little like marching ants coming in from like odd spots along the wall or gaps by the door. Ours is by the door. We definitely need to do some weather stripping, although does weather stripping stop the ants? I'm not sure. Anyway, tis the season to be thinking about energy efficiency, but also how do you deal with bugs? KWSO weather for Central Oregon. If you're setting up down at the Piamcha grounds, way down your pop-up, we're going to see some gusty winds this Piamcha weekend. Slight chance of showers today with cooler temperatures, otherwise sunny on and off. Today's high in the mid-70s. Tomorrow only 67 degrees, sunny and 71 on Sunday. Breezy conditions all weekend. Right now, you know what? The sun has come up. It's a beautiful looking day. Few clouds, blue sky, feeling fresh. It's 7:53. I'm Sue Matters reporting for KWSO News.

0: This is our people and Mother Earth on KWSO. On June 6th, visitors from across the region gathered at the Cove Palisades State Park for the 4th Annual Festival of the Land. The festival features hands-on activities for youth, food vendors, and representatives from a variety of organizations offering opportunities to learn about and connect with the land and the communities that have shaped it.
1: I'm Bill Kowalik. I am the current chairperson of Dark Sky Oregon, which is an all-volunteer 501c3 group working across the state to reduce light pollution for the health and well-being of all life, including people. The Dark Sky program is a program of certification of either a park or a community or even a lodge, which is driven by a group called Dark Sky International. It's a global organization, and there are on the order of 300 plus certified dark sky places around the world right now. So the idea is that it's a kind of a marker of evidence that some group, either a community or park management in a certain area, decided that the night sky is part of the natural resource of the area, and they work to maintain it and to reduce light pollution coming from the ground. It's driven for a number of reasons. A lot of people think it's only because astronomers want to see the sky better, but a lot of people are motivated because the light pollution has an adverse impact on their ability to sleep at night. Has a negative impact on insect life and other, you know, mammal life. Basically, in Central Oregon, we have Prineville Reservoir State Park. We have Cottonwood Canyon State Park, which is sort of north central. We have the City of Sisters. We have the City of Antelope. And we also have Sun River, which was actually the first dark sky place certified in the whole state. So currently the certification process for communities like Sisters doesn't require that the night sky be particularly dark, but Sisters has to measure how dark the night sky is, and we've been helping them do that for the last few years, so that because of their new lighting ordinance, the light pollution will become less significant. So by measuring the night sky, they will come good on the promise of this new lighting ordinance that they have, which improves shielding and, you know, basically allows people to see the night sky better. But it also, you know, cities, because of the way light scattering works in the atmosphere, you get a dome of light over the city. And by reducing the light pollution, nearby areas outside the city become darker as well at night.
0: 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For KWSO, I'm Will Robbins.
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0: 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The Metolius Friends Food Pantry is open to everyone on Fridays from 4 to 6 p.m. It's located at 575 Hood Avenue. You do need to bring your own bags, though. And today's the last day that the Johnson O'Malley Committee is accepting applications for summer extracurricular activity allowances. Families have until 11:59 tonight to apply. They can be submitted by email to jom@wstribes.org. Or you can find Naomi Brisbo, Krista Brown, Tashina Smith, or Arlena Danzuka and hand them to them. The 2026 Pine Tree Days powwow starts this evening, officially goes through Sunday here in Warm Springs. Grand entry times are 7 this evening, 1 Saturday, and 1 p.m. Sunday. KWSO will broadcast the powwow live as it goes on. So if you can't make it, or maybe it's just too uncomfortable for you down there, you can always listen on your radio dial, 91.9 FM. 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Lineup begins at 10, judging at 10:15. The parade begins at the old elementary school on campus and then will, of course, end up at the powwow grounds. If you have questions, contact Ramona Baez, 541-460-0077, or email samveronica75@gmail.com. There's a link to that email on today's community calendar. Tree Days Open Rodeo is Saturday and Sunday. It starts at 1 o'clock both days. Admission Saturday is $20. Sunday is the Youth Open Rodeo. The admission to that is free. The Azar Spinal Memorial Wild Horse Race happens during Pine Ridge Tree Days as well during the Open Rodeo. It is Saturday at noon. For more information about that event, contact George Spino, 541-300-5906. Tree Days Indigenous Boxing returns tomorrow, 8 a.m. to 8 p.m. at the old VFW Hall on Hollywood Boulevard. For more information, call Austin Smith Sr., 541-325-2798. 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Coming up on 10 minutes after 9 o'clock on a Friday morning. 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

0: 91.9 FM, KWS, that's one from Hoosier, and Better Love. It is 18 minutes after 8 o'clock. I think I've been a little stingy with a hot audio job today. Please accept my apologies. You know, I was just reading about some of the specials taking place here during Paiute Treaty Days. Of course, a special, if you don't know, is a dance contest of sorts. And this year, Bridget McConville and the family are behind the, are sponsoring the, what they're calling the Century, a team dance. And what it is a team of dancers, and but you have to have at least 100 years of age between the two dancers, meaning so you can have, you know, an elder and a young person dancing together in that team contest. That'll be interesting to see and see who participates in that. And so that's just one of the many specials. There's also grass dance specials going on. And so some of the things just to look forward to during the Paiute Treaty Days powwow. Here at Warm Springs Community Radio, we'll be on the air live all weekend long and sharing the sounds of the powwow with you live right here on 91.9 FM. Our programming and online content continues to seek, inform, educate, and have a positive impact. We've been serving Warm Springs in Central Oregon since 1986. And let's not forget, we're celebrating 40 years on the air this year. So, you know, it's all coming together in one big, tidy package. It's like the gift that keeps on giving. At 19 minutes after 8 o'clock, it's time to go to the newsroom, see what's going on. Hi there, Sue.
1: It's time for news. Good morning. I'm Sue Matter, sitting in for Liz Smith this morning. There's a lot going on this weekend in our neck of the woods. Visitors to our area are checking out the Madras Rock and Gem Show, featuring regional dealers, displays, and rock hounding opportunities. The event is today through Sunday at the Jefferson County Event Complex, which is what they now call the Fairgrounds in Madras. Jefferson County grasslands are getting a major facelift this weekend, according to Central Oregon Daily. The Gambler 500 has returned to Madras. Hundreds of participants are arriving in quirky custom-built cheap cars for the multi-day public land cleanup. What started as a navigation challenge is now a massive environmental effort. Creator Tate Morgan said the focus is entirely on who can collect the most trash. Mike Boynton participates in the event.
2: So it's originally started here in Oregon. A group of guys got together. They're, you know, land stewardess, huntermen, fishermen, avid outdoorsmen, and just got tired of going out and trying to enjoy nature and seeing people's garbage and crap everywhere. And so we made a group, you know, to get together and go out, build really cool cars, crazy contraptions, and go out and find this garbage and bring it back. And we partnered with a group called Sons of Smokies, and they're a nonprofit organization, and so they're the ones that dispose of all the garbage and the debris that we bring in.
1: Last year alone, gamblers hauled away 240,000 pounds of garbage from the area. The cleanup runs through Sunday. The Paiute Powwow includes 3 days of powwow festivities in addition to rodeo, the parade, and boxing. Everyone's welcome to all the Paiute events. Grand entry at the powwow grounds behind the community centers at 7 p.m. tonight. Grand entries are at 1 tomorrow and Sunday. KWSO will be broadcasting live from the powwow all weekend. Adding an extra note, Jefferson County veterans will have an informational table at the Paiute Treaty celebration. All advocates and veterans are welcome to stop in. They'll have lemon water available for visitors and elders. Yesterday, Oregon Secretary of State Tobias Reed certified the results of the 2026 May statewide election. In total, more than 1.28 million eligible Oregonians voted. That's the most in a midterm primary election in state history. The official turnout rate was 41.87%, the second highest for a midterm primary since 1998, when Oregon became an exclusively vote-by-mail state. Certification is the final step in the post-election day process to ensure the security, accuracy, and fairness of Oregon elections. With fireworks sales officially underway across the state, the Oregon State Fire Marshal is urging everyone to celebrate legally and safely this season. Assistant Chief Deputy Mark Johnston reminds Oregonians that local governments may enforce additional restrictions, especially in areas at high risk for wildfires, because regulations can vary depending on where you live or travel. People are encouraged to check local laws before lighting anything. This year, for the 4th of July show in Warm Springs, Indian Head Casino is featuring a 10 p.m. drone show at the community center ball fields. It is critical for safety reasons that everyone stop setting off their fireworks just before 10 so the 15-minute drone show can safely execute. One other note, Warm Springs Housing Authority called. They are open 8 till noon today. So if you need to go in to pay your rent, Warm Springs Housing is open this morning until noon. That's Check On News. Central Oregon weather is next.
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1: KWSO weather for Central Oregon. Slight chance for shower today. Otherwise, sunny on and off with a high of 75 degrees. Gusty winds are possible. Partly sunny tomorrow and Sunday. Continued breezy conditions and temperatures peaking around 70 degrees through the Paiimsha weekend. Right now, it's a bit sunny at 824. I'm Sue Matters reporting for KWSO News.

0: police, where your lights at? Wood, wire, buffalo, Cardi's on below. Wearing L, feet from head to toe. Baby, with me, cause I'm professional. I said wood, wire, buffalo, Cardi's on below. Wearing L, feet from head to toe. Baby, with me, cause I'm professional.
1: Baby, with me.

0: love the part in that song where she said, hey, that is Tone Ma in the Powwow song, gearing up for the Pioneer Treaty Days Powwow here at KWSO. It's going to be a good time. I hope you come out there. I hope to see you out there. KWSO will be out there broadcasting live and doing other things, taking pictures, maybe even talking to you, recording your voice for a future program. You never know what we're going to do out there, but we will be everywhere. It's like the ubiquitous presence of KWSO. But here's the real deal. It's kind of hard to cover all the happenings because many of the events like take place at the same time. And so hopefully with the staff here, we'll be able to spread ourselves out a little bit and try to get as much of it as possible. Of course, the parade tomorrow starts lineup at 10 a.m. and then the parade at 11, and as usual goes from the elementary school on down to the powwow grounds. And just a note there, if you are around the powwow grounds during the parade, just be sure to be courteous and make room for the floats that are going to be coming through and then exiting through the powwow grounds. It's always sometimes it's a little tough to navigate around there with all that busyness coming around. KWSO operations here rely in part on support from local business through underwriting. So please let those businesses we mentioned know that you appreciate their support of KWSO. KWSO's special program on this day in history, it's coming up next.
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2: June 25th, 1855, the treaty between the United States government and Indians of Middle Oregon was signed.
3: What's different between the tribes? People say, oh, they're just a minority out there. They're going to be outvoted. You know, don't even worry about them. They've been defeated. They're conquered. Well, Warm Springs has never been conquered. We're a treaty tribe. Politically and legal business-wise, you look at us as that we're a distinct political entity. When you hear this phrase, government to government, that's what it means, is that they're recognizing that treaty as a contract between two nations, and they know we have a land base, which really is powerful, to get us at any table with our surrounding entities, our neighbors off reservation. In political business and governmental business, it's always a battle of the different jurisdictions, the different sovereigns, the feds, the tribes, and the state. What we really are is members of a nation, a distinct political entity.
2: The Treaty of 1855, remembered. Today is June 26th. On this day in 1804, the Lewis and Clark expedition reached the mouth of the Kansas River after completing a westward trek of nearly 400 river miles. 1870, the first section of the boardwalk in Atlantic City was opened to the public. And 1945, the UN Charter was signed by 50 nations in San Francisco. A look at a local happening on this day in the past is coming up in just a moment. KWSO's On This Day in History is brought to you by the Jefferson County School District 509J. They seek to provide resources and materials to ensure families, students, staff, partners, media, citizens, and other members of the community are kept informed about key priorities, successes, and challenges. They communicate through multiple channels, including social media networks and Parent Square. In order to receive important updates from the district, please ensure your contact information is up to date by checking with your children's school. And now back to On This Day in Local History from the Jefferson County School District 509J here on KWSO.
4: Here's a look at issues brought before the Warm Springs Tribal Council on this day in 1915. The matter of adopting a budget for the use of tribal funds during the fiscal year 1951 was made the first order of business. The tribal secretary treasurer presented to the council a financial statement of the tribal account for the fiscal year 1950. After some discussion, the superintendent was asked to secure from the Indian office a statement of tribal funds on deposit in the U.S. Treasury. The superintendent read a statement of estimated tribal income for the fiscal year 1951, after which the chairman presented to the members the proposed budget for the coming fiscal year. After discussing each item and in some instances altering the amounts as presented, the budget for fiscal year 1951 was approved. And next, the superintendent read to the council a letter addressed to him by the acting director of the Portland Area Office, requesting that he and a delegation of two representatives of the local tribes meet at the area office, after which this delegation, together with the delegation from the Umatilla Reservation and representatives of the area office, will meet with Governor McKay at Salem for a discussion of Indian matters. It was decided that before these meetings, the local council should get together for a discussion of the matters to be discussed, and they felt that the tribal attorney should be present. A preliminary meeting was set, at which time the delegates to attend the Salem meeting will be selected. June 26th, 1950.
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0: caught me off guard there. That's A-Lock and Squid Game. Good morning to you. It's 37 minutes after 8 o'clock on a Friday morning. Hope your Friday morning is treating you well. Of course, plans for treaty days just ahead. We also, including in our special music programming in the evenings on the weekends, and it might be different for this weekend because of the powwow and the live broadcast of the powwow. But normally on a Friday night, we would offer the Friday night music mix with R&B music and rap and hip-hop and all that. On Saturday nights, special music programming includes the Saturday Night Oldie Show here on KWSO. 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

0: 91.9 FM KWSO. That is the New Radicals back about probably 20 years ago or so. You get what you give, eh? Isn't that true about everything? It's 47 minutes after 8 o'clock here at KWSO's morning routine. You get copious amounts of hot audio, Java. You also get news updates at the quarter of the hours, and it's time for just that.
1: Good morning. Thank you, Will. This is KWSO News. I'm Sue Matters sitting in for Liz Smith. It's Paiamcha Week in Warm Springs, and with that, we have an influx of visitors here to participate in the 3 days of powwow festivities, pulling in for the rodeo, coming to watch the parade or some boxing. Everyone is welcome to all the Paiamcha events. Grand entry at the powwow grounds behind the community centers at 7 o'clock tonight. Grand entries are at 1 tomorrow and Sunday. KWSO will be broadcasting live from the powwow all weekend. The parade's at 11 a.m. tomorrow, going from the old elementary school down to the community center. Will would say the usual and accustomed route. Lineup and judging is at 10 a.m. The rodeo's at 1 tomorrow afternoon with the youth rodeo on Sunday. Indigenous Reds boxing is all day tomorrow, all day at the old Warm Springs VFW Hall on Hollywood Boulevard. Saw Austin out there building the ring yesterday. A first-of-its-kind clean energy project in Central Oregon is facing an uncertain future. According to the Bend Bulletin, the $5.7 million North Unit Solar Irrigation Pilot Program is on the verge of being canceled as federal grant funding nears expiration. The innovative project near Madras was designed to float solar panels and hydrokinetic turbines directly over the main canal. The goal was to generate renewable power while blocking the high desert sun to protect the region's water supply from evaporation. However, the district officials warned those dual objectives could dry up entirely without a last-minute federal extension. Governor Tina Kotek got a long list of recommendations for boosting Oregon's economy yesterday. They included looser business taxes, fewer regulations, and opening up more land to industrial development. The recommendations came in a final report by the 15-member Prosperity Council Kotek convened earlier this year. The governor told reporters she plans to pursue some of the ideas in 2027.
2: I'm going to look at the things I can do right now and start building them into my budget and proposals for the upcoming session.
1: The report comes as worries about Oregon's sluggish economy persist. The state shed 19,000 jobs over the last year, and the employment rate is higher than the national average. Kotek is seeking re-election this year and will face Republican Christine Drazen in November. Seattle's about to host its fourth World Cup soccer match tonight, and it's a special one. It's the Pride Match, celebrating the LGBTQ plus community. Patty Hearn is the head of the Seattle Pride.
3: There are people who are attending who are bringing all of their pride colors that they bring with them throughout the weekend, so I suspect we'll see some rainbows out there.
1: Commemorative scarves and posters designed by local queer artists will be on display in and around the stadiums. The Pride match has special significance as the countries playing tonight, Egypt and Iran, have outlawed homosexuality. Hearn says she hopes Seattle can send a clear message to the millions of soccer fans who will tune in to watch.
3: That it's a really inclusive and welcoming city. It's also really fun. It's been great to see how much has been happening in the city over the past few weeks for the matches.
1: Both Iran and Egypt objected to Seattle's Pride match when it was announced late last year. FIFA tells public radio that Pride flags and signs are allowed into the stadium as long as they meet size requirements. Kickoff tonight for that World Cup game, 8 o'clock. That's Check On News. Central Oregon weather is next.
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1: KWSO weather for Central Oregon. Slight chance of shower activity today. They're saying like a 20% chance of showers, but otherwise sunny on and off. Looking for a high of 75 degrees. We will have breezy conditions today all weekend long, gusty at times. Partly sunny tomorrow and Sunday, continued breezy. Temperatures around 70, maybe tomorrow, a little warmer on Sunday. Paiimsha weekend, not too hot this year. It's 8 in a good way, not too hot in a good way this year. It's 8:52. I'm Sue Matters reporting for KWSO News. Lazy Jane.

0: This is a special edition of the Warm Springs program on KWSO, featuring a 2015 conversation with longtime tribal attorney Howie Arnett discussing the Treaty of 1855.
1: The idea was this would be a permanent homeland, and no white people would be permitted to go there without the consent of the Indian people. And this would be for their protection, to create separation between the settlers and they were coming through in the Oregon Trail, and some of whom were staying in the area, and the others were moving on to Willamette Valley to create this exclusive use Indian homeland for the treaty signing people and their descendants. And that's what the reservation was intended to be and still is. The government got what it wanted, and the main thing it wanted, it also wanted peace, and it got peace. That was important. But the other thing, and the principal purpose of the 1855 treaties generally, was to clear title to land. The government, in the negotiations, the first article of the treaty expresses the tribes, the tribal signatories' area, geographic territory, which they say this is ours. This is the area over which we exercise sovereign political authority, sovereign dominion. It's our land. This is the Warm Springs, Wasco, Itchiskeen speaking people's territory. And they described it down the crest of the Cascades from the Columbia to the 44th parallel, south of Bend, east to the Blue Mountains, up the crest of the Blue Mountains to the headwaters of Willow Creek, down Willow Creek to the Columbia River, and then down Columbia River back to the starting point, which is right about where it's called the Cascade Falls, right where the Dalles Dam is now. And that's about 10 million acres. And the purpose of the treaty, from the standpoint of the United States, was to secure that land, to get the owners of the land, the tribal members, the leaders of the tribes and bands, to relinquish their legal aboriginal title, it's called. And that is called ceding title. And that's why it's called the ceded area today. And once the title, the aboriginal title, was cleared away because the tribes had ceded their title to that area, then the government is free to issue patents to homesteaders without any fear that there's a cloud on the title of Indian land ownership. And that was the principal purpose from the government standpoint, and they got it. Ratification is the action by the United States Senate. It's in the United States Constitution. One of the powers of the United States Senate is to ratify treaties. And the treaty ratification process for an American Indian treaty, like the Treaty with the Tribes of Middle Oregon of June 25th, 1855, our treaty, is exactly the same as the ratification of an international treaty between the United States and a foreign power, like the NAFTA agreement of a decade ago between the United States, Mexico, and Canada on free trade is a treaty. And that had to go through the United States Senate and had to be ratified by two-thirds of the senators, which is a fairly high threshold to get two-thirds of them to agree on anything. And it doesn't require approval by the House of Representatives. And there's also another treaty, that international treaty, that lots of folks here are familiar with, which is the Pacific Salmon Treaty from about 1986, between the United States and Canada. And there's tribal recognition and participation in that treaty. In fact, Warm Springs' lawsuit against the state of Alaska probably had a lot to do with having that treaty agreed to by the United States, Canada, and Alaska. So ratification is from a legal standpoint, absolutely essential. A treaty does not become legally enforceable as the supreme law of the land until it's been ratified by the United States Senate. And there are lots of treaties, particularly a number in Western Oregon, that were negotiated, were signed out here in the field, were sent to Washington, and were never ratified. And so from a legal standpoint, they are not legally effective.
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0: And let's see, where else? The Matolius Friends Food Pantry is open today. They are open from 4 to 6 p.m. And they are at 575 Hood Avenue. You will need to bring your own bags. Today is the last day that the Johnson O'Malley Committee will accept applications for summer extracurricular activity allowances. Families have until midnight tonight, well, 11:59 p.m. They can be submitted by email to jom@wstribes.org. The 2026 Pioneers of Treaty Days powwow starts this evening, goes through Sunday in Warm Springs. Grand entry times are at 7 this evening, 1 o'clock tomorrow afternoon, and 1 o'clock on Sunday. KWSO will broadcast the powwow live with grand entry scheduled for 7 p.m. tonight. 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Go to wherever you get your apps, Apple Store or Google Play. The traditional parade tomorrow, honoring the horses, is the theme. Lineup at 11, or parade starts at 11, rather. Lineup at 10, judging at 10:15. The parade starts at the old elementary school, ends up on the powwow grounds, or the, as was stated earlier, the usual and accustomed route. The Pymsha Treaty Days Open Rodeo tomorrow and Sunday starts at 1 o'clock both days at the Warm Springs Rodeo Grounds. Admission tomorrow is $20 per vehicle, and Sunday it's free for the Youth Open Rodeo. And prior to the rodeo tomorrow, the Azar Spinal Memorial Wild Horse Race will take place at the rodeo grounds. For more information about that event, you can contact George Spino, 541-300-5906. Sue mentioned it on the news, Treaty Days Indigenous Res Boxing tomorrow, 8 a.m. to 8 p.m. at the old VFW Hall on Hollywood Boulevard. If you'd like some more information, contact Austin Smith Sr. at 541-325-2798. Jefferson County veterans will have an informational table at the Pymsha Treaty Days celebration. All advocates and veterans are welcome to stop in. They will have lemon water available for visitors and elders. Very cool. We share KWSO's community calendar daily on your radio dial, also on our website, kwso.org, and on your phones with the KWSO app. It is coming up on 10 minutes after 9 o'clock. Back in a moment, we'll wrap it up for Friday morning.
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0: All righty, 10 minutes after 9 o'clock, what did we learn today, kids? Well, we learned... Let me get my page up here. Come on, Will, man, get with the program, bro. We learned that it's National Stitch Day, has nothing to do with sewing and everything to do with the Disney character. We also learned that canoes are cool. They're good and recreational, but they have a very indigenous background and were far more important to Native American tribes here in the Northwest, often called the Tree of Life. That's about it. That's what we learned today. Hey, when anger rises, think of the consequences. Confucius said that. And there you go. That is the morning routine for this Friday for this week. Ah, man, so much to do this weekend. For Sue Matters, I am the Will Man. Stay tuned. I believe it's going to be, well, I don't really know. It'll either be Keandra, the Gen Z Whiz Kid, or Raya, the Froglet. One of those coming up next, take you in and to the noon hour and get you through halfway through the day. I'll see you folks tonight at the powwow if that's where you're headed. Until then, take care of yourselves, take care of one another, have a great weekend, be safe out there, and we'll see you on the other side. E-ow.
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0: 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That was November Rain by Guns N' Roses. 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

0: 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That was Nasty by Jan and Jackson. 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
2: The land, our water, the animals and the plants, the trees, the earth, our world. 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
3: 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During heavy downpours, stormwater can wash over roads and lawns, picking up pollution and flooding streets and homes. 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But homeowners can help limit flooding with a simple and attractive bit of landscaping, replacing lawn grass with native plants. Native plants are species that are indigenous to a region and a natural part of the local ecosystem. In western states, for example, that might include riverbank lupin or blue elderberry. In the Northeast, that could mean Joe Pieweed or winterberry, a type of holly. Many native plants, like coneflowers, big bluestem, and Indian grass, have longer roots than lawn grass. 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
5: This is Our People and Mother Earth on KWSO. On June 6th, visitors from across the region gathered at the Cove Palisades State Park for the 4th Annual Festival of the Land. The festival features hands-on activities for youth, food vendors, and representatives from a variety of organizations offering opportunities to learn about and connect with the land and the communities that have shaped it.
6: I'm Bill Kowalik. I am the current chairperson of Dark Sky Oregon, which is an all-volunteer 501c3 group working across the state to reduce light pollution for the health and well-being of all life, including people. The Dark Sky program is a program of certification of either a park or a community or even a lodge, which is driven by a group called Dark Sky International. It's a global organization, and there are on the order of 300 plus certified dark sky places around the world right now. So the idea is that it's a kind of a marker of evidence that some group, either a community or park management in a certain area, decided that the night sky is part of the natural resource of the area, and they work to maintain it and to reduce light pollution coming from the ground. It's driven for a number of reasons. A lot of people think it's only because astronomers want to see the sky better, but a lot of people are motivated because the light pollution has an adverse impact on their ability to sleep at night. Has a negative impact on insect life and other, you know, mammal life, basically. In Central Oregon, we have Prineville Reservoir State Park. We have Cottonwood Canyon State Park, which is sort of north central. We have the City of Sisters. We have the City of Antelope. And we also have Sun River, which was actually the first dark sky place certified in the whole state. So currently the certification process for communities like Sisters doesn't require that the night sky be particularly dark, but Sisters has to measure how dark the night sky is, and we've been helping them do that for the last few years, so that because of their new lighting ordinance, the light pollution will become less significant. So by measuring the night sky, they will come good on the promise of this new lighting ordinance that they have, which improves shielding and, you know, basically allows people to see the night sky better. But also, you know, cities, because of the light, the way light scattering works in the atmosphere, you get a dome of light over the city. And by reducing the light pollution, nearby areas outside the city become darker as well at night.
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0: 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That was Sweet Cream Ladies by Box Tops. 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

0: 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That was Count the Ways by The Last Dinner Party. 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
2: This is Our Living Lands, and I'm Jill Freitas. The Namipu creation story begins at what is now heart of the monster Nez Perce National Historic Park along the Clearwater River in Idaho. Stella Samaripa, a Namipu language teacher, and Our Living Lands producer Daniel Spalding spent an afternoon next to the river talking about the connections among language, culture, and land.
3: Noon he was sikh kamyakpa talks he was hikiwitsa. Right now we are in Kamyai, Idaho, and it is sunny today.
4: Could you explain a little bit about the Nimiipuu seasonal round and the importance that each season carries to the Nimiipuu people?
3: Kiwatas he was inimtsi locked. This land is my body. So this is our Nez Perce seasonal round we call imiwit, which would also mean in English a year, but for us it's all of our seasons combined. And each month isn't necessarily it's a month, it's a time we would gather, or a time we would gather a plant or an animal, hunting and fishing or medicines. And during our seasons we moved with those seasons. So whenever we had these specific indicators in our environment, we would choose to move with reflection of those indicators. And with each of these indicators, it all depended not on us, but on the world, on our watespa, which would be the earth. Like if we saw that, you know, the bears are getting ready to go into their hibernation, or even the smaller animals like the heyuchts, or, you know, looking at weasels, or, you know, just making sure that we would witness everything around us, because without witnessing them move, we wouldn't be able to move, you know. And so right now we are in Ilal, which is timing of warming or melting snow, or late May, late spring. And when we say Ilal, that's what we're talking about. We're talking about not necessarily, oh, this is January, this is May, this is February. We're talking about, okay, we see that the snow is melting. Now it's next. This is what we're going to do next. So Elhwet itko wawech, which would be spring as well. Then we get into like Tusti Masatal, you know, when we're going up to the higher country for root gathering. This is in like around June, early, late June. But really what we're seeing is a lot of our climate change is really affecting our roots, the size and the timing of it all. And when we go out for digging, we're seeing less populations, or we're seeing smaller sizes of the roots themselves. And once past Tusti Masatal, it's Natsoch Lawal, right? And that's Chinook salmon season. This is when the Chinook are trying to create their reds and trying to create their spawning season, their spawning grounds. Goichtsal is a blueback or sockeye salmon season, which is in July. And this is more important. You know, when we were in the past, you know, I was told that blueback would be in the lakes, and now there's not many blueback in our lakes and in our areas anymore. And Kamatal is a chemist season, and this is when we're getting into July. And like I said, you know, we're having to go up in the mountains earlier than what we're used to. And so then that's also affecting, you know, like if it's too cold, it allows us to not, well, it takes away our timing. It takes away the amount of time we can be out there. It's a midclick at all. And this is huckleberry season, which we get into tie all, or Tayum, and this is summer, and we're getting into those, the huckleberries are ready, but it's not just the huckleberries, there's other berries, you know, cacaya, Walim Tims, these are all sorts of berries and that are coming around, but this is around the season we're in.
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0: KWSO on 91.9 FM. That is Beat It by Michael Jackson. The 2026 Paiumsha Traditional Parade honoring the horses is tomorrow, June 27th at 11 a.m. Categories for judging are walkers, traditional floats, contemporary floats, and horse riders with divisions for adult, teen, and youth. Lineup for participants starts at 10 a.m. with judging at 10:15. The parade begins at the old elementary school on campus and ends at the powwow grounds. If you have questions, contact Ramona Baez at 541-460-0077 or email samveronica75@gmail.com. 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
0: 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By creating positive experiences, we provide a protective factor against some of the negative things our kids might have to deal with. Part of that is being the best parent we can. Remember that it matters how you talk to a child when they make a mistake. Do not belittle or reprimand a child for something they do not understand. You can show them how to do something or say how there's a better way to go about it. It is more effective for teaching children using patience and remembering your goal is to help them learn using compassion and love instead of hateful discipline. Parents, relatives, and even people interacting with youth in the community can all have positive impact when teaching a child.
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0: 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That was Baby Doll by Dominic Fike. The Mountain Star Resource Bus providing diapers, wipes, and other supplies for young children will be in the parking lot of the Warm Springs Community Center today from 10:30 to 2:30. 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You can also follow Mountain Star Madras Relief Nursery on Facebook for updates. 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
3: 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Like us on Facebook for local news, information, photos of local happenings, and interesting links. 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

0: KWSO on 91.9 FM. That was Friday, I'm in Love by The Cure. The Payumsha Treaty Days Open Rodeo is Saturday and Sunday, June 27th and 28th, starting at 1 p.m. on both days at the Warm Springs Rodeo Grounds. Admission on Saturday will be $20 per vehicle, and on Sunday, there is the Youth Open Rodeo, and admission is free. 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
3: Today is June 26th. On this day in 1804, the Lewis and Clark expedition reached the mouth of the Kansas River after completing a westward trek of nearly 400 river miles. 1870, the first section of the boardwalk in Atlantic City was opened to the public. In 1945, the UN Charter was signed by 50 nations in San Francisco. A look at a local happening on this day in the past is coming up in just a moment.
4: 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District information can be found at the district's website at jcsd.k12.or.us. There you can find calendar information, links to each school in 509J, school board agendas and meeting dates, resources for families, including academic and community resources. Jefferson County Community Learning Center, also known as the 21st Century Program. Power School, transportation, school menus, and more are available at their website, again, jcsd.k12.or.us. And now back to On This Day in Local History from the Jefferson County School District 509J here on KWSO.
3: Here's a look at issues brought before the Warm Springs Tribal Council on this day in 1915. The matter of adopting a budget for the use of tribal funds during the fiscal year 1951 was made the first order of business. The tribal secretary-treasurer presented to the council a financial statement of the tribal account for the fiscal year 1950. After some discussion, the superintendent was asked to secure from the Indian office a statement of tribal funds on deposit in the U.S. Treasury. The superintendent read a statement of estimated tribal income for the fiscal year 1951, after which the chairman presented to the members the proposed budget for the coming fiscal year. After discussing each item and in some instances altering the amount as presented, the budget for fiscal year 1951 was approved. And next, the superintendent read to the council a letter addressed to him by the acting director of the Portland Area Office, requesting that he and a delegation of two representatives of the local tribes meet at the area office, after which this delegation, together with the delegation from the Umatilla Reservation and representatives of the area office, will meet with Governor McKay at Salem for a discussion of Indian matters. It was decided that before these meetings, the local council should get together for a discussion of the matters to be discussed, and they felt that the tribal attorney should be present. A preliminary meeting was set, at which time the delegates to attend the Salem meeting will be selected. June 26, 1950.
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0: KWSO on 91.9 FM. That was The Subway by Chapel Roan. The summer reading program at Jefferson County Library is open through August 31st. Youth ages 0 to 18 are invited to participate. Youth will earn a prize for registering and also for reading 120 minutes each week, completing a weekly challenge, and a grand prize for 960 minutes of reading. 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And thank you for listening on KWSO.
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4: June 25th, 1855. The treaty between the United States government and Indians of Middle Oregon was signed.
5: The reservation itself is a land that is in treaty status, is called exclusive use lands. If you read the treaty, this land is set aside for the exclusive use of said Indians, and that's us. That's the Warm Springs and the Wasco tribes. The Paiute tribes were by executive order put here in the late 1800s, and today we work with the Paiutes as equals under the tribal constitution. It says all tribal members will be afforded equal opportunities. But the treaty was the way we got a lot of things, working with folks rather than fighting them, as kind of our Warm Springs style, Wasco style, Paiute style. And it's true, we want to mitigate, not litigate. We think we can do more working with folks in kind of the Warm Springs way.
4: The Treaty of 1855, remembered.
6: Online scams are becoming more prominent in the recent years. The prevalence of scams have skyrocketed in the dating scene. It's important to know the signs of an online romance scam. One of the most obvious signs is when they ask you for money. They may tell you they need money to come see you, or that they need it to help pay off debts so they can begin a new life with you. Scammers can create detailed sob stories to manipulate their victims. Seniors are more at risk of being scammed, but that does not mean it can't happen to anyone. Scams are catered to all ages. Remember to always be careful when online dating. Here's the job report on KWSO. 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The job report on KWSO was made possible by the OnTrack OHSU program. 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

0: This is a special edition of the Warm Springs program on KWSO, featuring a 2015 conversation with longtime tribal attorney Howie Arnett, discussing the Treaty of 1855.
1: The idea was this would be a permanent homeland, and no white people would be permitted to go there without the consent of the Indian people. And this would be for their protection, to create separation between the settlers and they were coming through in the Oregon Trail, and some of whom were staying in the area, and the others were moving on to Willamette Valley to create this exclusive use Indian homeland for the treaty signing people and their descendants. And that's what the reservation was intended to be and still is. The government got what it wanted, and the main thing it wanted, it also wanted peace, and it got peace. That was important. But the other thing, and the principal purpose of the 1855 treaties generally, was to clear title to land. The government, in the negotiations, the first article of the treaty expresses the tribes, the tribal signatories' area, geographic territory, which they say this is ours. This is the area over which we exercise sovereign political authority, sovereign dominion. It's our land. This is the Warm Springs, Wasco, Itchiskeen speaking people's territory. And they described it down the crest of the Cascades from the Columbia to the 44th parallel, south of Bend, east to the Blue Mountains, up the crest of the Blue Mountains to the headwaters of Willow Creek, down Willow Creek to the Columbia River, and then down Columbia River back to the starting point, which is right about where it's called the Cascade Falls, right where the Dalles Dam is now. And that's about 10 million acres. And the purpose of the treaty, from the standpoint of the United States, was to secure that land, to get the owners of the land, the tribal members, the leaders of the tribes and bands, to relinquish their legal aboriginal title, it's called. And that is called ceding title. And that's why it's called the ceded area today. And once the title, the aboriginal title, was cleared away because the tribes had ceded their title to that area, then the government is free to issue patents to homesteaders without any fear that there's a cloud on the title of Indian land ownership. And that was the principal purpose from the government standpoint, and they got it. Ratification is the action by the United States Senate. It's in the United States Constitution. One of the powers of the United States Senate is to ratify treaties. And the treaty ratification process for an American Indian treaty, like the Treaty with the Tribes of Middle Oregon of June 25th, 1855, our treaty, is exactly the same as the ratification of an international treaty between the United States and a foreign power, like the NAFTA agreement of a decade ago between the United States, Mexico, and Canada on free trade is a treaty. And that had to go through the United States Senate and had to be ratified by two-thirds of the senators, which is a fairly high threshold to get two-thirds of them to agree on anything. And it doesn't require approval by the House of Representatives. And there's also another treaty, that international treaty, that lots of folks here are familiar with, which is the Pacific Salmon Treaty from about 1986. Between the United States and Canada. And there's tribal recognition and participation in that treaty. In fact, Warm Springs' lawsuit against the state of Alaska probably had a lot to do with having that treaty agreed to by the United States, Canada, and Alaska. So ratification is from a legal standpoint, absolutely essential. A treaty does not become legally enforceable as the supreme law of the land until it's been ratified by the United States Senate. And there are lots of treaties, particularly a number in Western Oregon, that were negotiated, were signed out here in the field, were sent to Washington, and were never ratified. And so from a legal standpoint, they are not legally effective.
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0: That's Theory of a Dead Man with Wait For Me on KWSO. Today is the last day that the Johnson O'Malley Committee will be accepting applications for the summer extracurricular activity allowances. Families have until 11:59 tonight to apply. They can be submitted by email to jom@wstribes.org. Or you can drop them off with Naomi Brisboy, Krista Roan, Tashina Smith, or Arlena Danzuka. You will find the forms and information on the Johnson O'Malley Confederated Tribes of Warm Springs Facebook page.
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4: Is there a signal for selflessness? This is Sandra Tsinglo with the lowdown on science. Brain scans might have the answer. Enter Jehu and team from the University of Zurich. They gave a study group a moral quandary. Two parties were given unequal amounts of money and had to decide how to divide a remaining amount. They found that during decisions to make things equal, brain scans showed that two regions were activated. Electrically stimulating these regions led to more selfless decisions. Participants were more likely to take into account the overall well-being of others. This study proves that altruism can be strengthened biologically. Sometimes it just takes a spark of inspiration for a little kindness.
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0: that's amazing. To you, that's a quick check with all disrespect. Let me say this, say this, say this.
1: I am a sinner who's probably gonna sin again. Lord, forgive me. Lord, forgive me. Things I don't understand. Sometimes I need to be alone.

0: This is Our People and Mother Earth on KWSO. On June 6th, visitors from across the region gathered at the Cove Palisades State Park for the 4th Annual Festival of the Land. The festival features hands-on activities for youth, food vendors, and representatives from a variety of organizations offering opportunities to learn about and connect with the land and the communities that have shaped it.
1: I'm Bill Kowalik. I am the current chairperson of Dark Sky Oregon, which is an all-volunteer 501c3 group working across the state to reduce light pollution for the health and well-being of all life, including people. The Dark Sky program is a program of certification of either a park or a community or even a lodge, which is driven by a group called Dark Sky International. It's a global organization, and there are on the order of 300 plus certified dark sky places around the world right now. So the idea is that it's a kind of a marker of evidence that some group, either a community or park management in a certain area, decided that the night sky is part of the natural resource of the area, and they work to maintain it and to reduce light pollution coming from the ground. It's driven for a number of reasons. A lot of people think it's only because astronomers want to see the sky better, but a lot of people are motivated because the light pollution has an adverse impact on their ability to sleep at night. Has a negative impact on insect life and other, you know, mammal life. Basically, in Central Oregon, we have Prineville Reservoir State Park. We have Cottonwood Canyon State Park, which is sort of north central. We have the City of Sisters. We have the City of Antelope. And we also have Sun River, which was actually the first dark sky place certified in the whole state. So currently the certification process for communities like Sisters doesn't require that the night sky be particularly dark, but Sisters has to measure how dark the night sky is, and we've been helping them do that for the last few years, so that because of their new lighting ordinance, the light pollution will become less significant. So by measuring the night sky, they will come good on the promise of this new lighting ordinance that they have, which improves shielding and, you know, basically allows people to see the night sky better. But it also, you know, cities, because of the way light scattering works in the atmosphere, you get a dome of light over the city. And by reducing the light pollution, nearby areas outside the city become darker as well at night.
0: 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For KWSO, I'm Will Robbins.
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0: You Shook Me All Night Long by AC/DC on KWSO. The 2026 Paiumsha Treaty Days Powwow starts this evening and goes through Sunday in Warm Springs. 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
2: The 2026 Paiumsha Parade is happening on Saturday, June 27th at 11 a.m. Enjoy this year's parade theme of honoring our horses. 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
1: A well-known expedition that has been discussed in schools is the Lewis and Clark Expedition and their guide, Sacagawea. History is often written in different perspectives, and different pieces of information are shared based on what the writer views as important. Let's explore how historical events can be interpreted differently by different people, and why some stories can be dominant or exclude others.
2: In May of 1804, the Lewis and Clark Expedition began and lasted until September of 1806. During this time, the U.S. had newly acquired the Louisiana Purchase of 1803. President Thomas Jefferson wanted to find an overland route that made it into the Pacific Ocean, and therefore he commissioned the first U.S. government-sponsored expedition to explore the interior of the American West, also known as the Corps of Discovery. During this period, the North and South Americas were still being colonized by Western countries, and the Americans wanted to build a presence in the region before other European countries had the opportunity to claim it. It was the duty of the people on the expedition to study and learn about the region's plants, animals, and establish trade with Native American tribes they met along the way. This expedition has been regarded as a pivotal moment in U.S. history and was remarkably successful.
1: However, during the Lewis and Clark expedition, there were more than 50 tribes who had provided their generosity, hospitality, forbearance in order to help the voyagers make it from St. Louis all the way to the Pacific Ocean. There were minimal hostilities and deaths apart from appendicitis that occurred on the expedition. Despite the contributions that Native Americans made during the expedition, they have failed to be acknowledged for them. The remarkable success of the expedition would have been impossible without the help of Native people, such as the enormous help of Sacagawea, who was a Lenni
3: Shoshone woman.
0: The Lewis and Clark expedition involved many different perspectives, but there has been a dominant perspective that has been shared. History does not have one perspective, and it is important to recognize the different perspectives that are out there and how we build spaces for the sharing of those perspectives. The question to think about is, why is it important to hear all sides of a story? What perspectives might be missing from stories of U.S. and Oregon history? Information on this lesson is provided by the hard work of educators and tribal people who worked on the SB 13 Tribal History Shared History Lessons. This is KWSO on 91.9 FM.

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It's really nice to hear.

0: la. 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

0: That is Destiny's Child with Girl on KWSO. 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
1: This is a special edition of the Warm Springs program on KWSO, featuring a 2015 conversation with longtime tribal attorney Howie Arnett discussing the Treaty of 1855.
2: The idea was this would be a permanent homeland, and no white people would be permitted to go there without the consent of the Indian people. And this would be for their protection, to create separation between the settlers and they were coming through in the Oregon Trail, and some of whom were staying in the area, and the others were moving on to Willamette Valley to create this exclusive use Indian homeland for the treaty signing people and their descendants. And that's what the reservation was intended to be, and still is. The government got what it wanted, and the main thing it wanted, it also wanted peace, and it got peace. That was important. But the other thing, and the principal purpose of the 1855 treaties generally, was to clear title to land. The government, in the negotiations, the first article of the treaty expresses the tribes, the tribal signatories' area, geographic territory, which they say this is ours. This is the area over which we exercise sovereign political authority, sovereign dominion. It's our land. This is the Warm Springs, Wasco, Itchiskeen speaking people's territory. And they described it down the crest of the Cascades from the Columbia to the 44th parallel, south of Bend, east to the Blue Mountains, up the crest of the Blue Mountains to the headwaters of Willow Creek, down Willow Creek to the Columbia River, and then down the Columbia River back to the starting point, which is right about where it's called the Cascade Falls, right where the Dalles Dam is now. And that's about 10 million acres. And the purpose of the treaty, from the standpoint of the United States, was to secure that land, to get the owners of the land, the tribal members, the leaders of the tribes and bands, to relinquish their legal aboriginal title, it's called. And that is called ceding title. And that's why it's called the ceded area today. And once the title, the aboriginal title, was cleared away because the tribes had ceded their title to that area, then the government is free to issue patents to homesteaders without any fear that there's a cloud on the title of Indian land ownership. And that was the principal purpose from the government standpoint, and they got it. Ratification is the action by the United States Senate. It's in the United States Constitution. One of the powers of the United States Senate is to ratify treaties. And the treaty ratification process for an American Indian treaty, like the Treaty with the Tribes of Middle Oregon of June 25th, 1855, our treaty, is exactly the same as the ratification of an international treaty between the United States and a foreign power, like the NAFTA agreement of a decade ago between the United States, Mexico, and Canada on free trade is a treaty. And that had to go through the United States Senate and had to be ratified by two-thirds of the senators, which is a fairly high threshold to get two-thirds of them to agree on anything. And it doesn't require approval by the House of Representatives. And there's also another treaty, that international treaty, that lots of folks here are familiar with, which is the Pacific Salmon Treaty from about 1986, between the United States and Canada. And there's tribal recognition and participation in that treaty. In fact, Warm Springs' lawsuit against the state of Alaska probably had a lot to do with having that treaty agreed to by the United States, Canada, and Alaska. So ratification is from a legal standpoint, absolutely essential. A treaty does not become legally enforceable as the supreme law of the land until it's been ratified by the United States Senate. And there are lots of treaties, particularly a number in Western Oregon, that were negotiated, were signed out here in the field, were sent to Washington, and were never ratified. And so from a legal standpoint, they are not legally effective.
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1: Today is the last day that the Johnson O'Malley Committee will accept applications for summer extracurricular activity allowances. Families have until 11:59 tonight to apply. They can be submitted by email to jom@wstribes.org or dropped off with Naomi Brisbois, Krista Roan, Tashina Smith, or Arlena Danzuka. You will find the forms and further information on the Johnson O'Malley Confederated Tribes of Warm Springs info page on Facebook. The 2026 Paiumsha Treaty Days powwow starts this evening and goes until Sunday in Warm Springs. 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The 2026 Paiumsha Traditional Parade honoring the horses is tomorrow at 11 a.m. Categories for judging are walkers, traditional floats, contemporary floats, horse riders with divisions for adult, teen, and youth. Lineup starts at 10 a.m. with judging starting at 10:15. The parade begins at the old elementary school at the campus and ends at the powwow grounds. If you have any questions, contact Ramona Baez at 541-460-0077 or email samveronica75@gmail.com. The Paiumsha Treaty Days Open Rodeo is Saturday and Sunday starting at 1 p.m. both days at the Warm Springs Rodeo Grounds. Admission on Saturday will be $20 a vehicle. Sunday is Youth Open Rodeo and admission is free. The Azar Spino Memorial Wild Horse Race is happening during Paiumsha Day's Open Rodeo on Saturday at noon. For more information about this event, you can contact George Spino at 541-300-5906. Treaty Days Indigenous Res Boxing is tomorrow from 8 a.m. to 8 p.m. at the old VFW Hall on Hollywood Boulevard. For additional information, you can call Austin Smith Sr. at 541-325-2798. Jefferson County veterans will have an informational table at the Paiumsha Treaty Day celebration. All advocates and veterans are welcome to stop in. They will have lemon water available for visitors and elders. Anybody interested in using the campus pavilion, the old school cafeteria, or the Family Resource Center conference room can check the availability by contacting Isaac George at the Family Resource Center at 541-553-1078. They will have a facility use application available on today's calendar at kwso.org. The summer reading program at Jefferson County Library is open through August 31st. Youth aged 0 to 18 are invited to participate. Youth will earn a prize for registering and also for reading 120 minutes each week, completing a weekly challenge and a grand prize for 960 minutes of reading. 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
4: 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Physician Assistant Reneva Dowdy, Dr. Michaela Fry, and Nurse Sean Windsor highlight local and regional resources for STI testing.
5: Sean, I know you also do some communication and work with our county, Jefferson County Health Department.
6: Yes.
5: They also do testing, right?
6: They do. They do essentially the same testing that we do, they offer the same treatment for the diseases that we do. Either place, generally speaking, private offices do not offer the injections that the health department and we can offer for gonorrhea and syphilis.
7: Is there any other places in Central Oregon? Say a person, you know, maybe has limited money for gas and they're going to school down in Bend. Is there a place they can go?
6: Planned Parenthood, which is in Bend, Deschutes County Health Department, and they have offices in both Redmond and Bend that do STI treatment. And you can come into the clinic down in Pot A.
7: Do I need an appointment for that, Sean?
6: No, you don't. You can walk in. You might have to wait a minute or two.
5: And of course, the IHS side can also do the sexually transmitted infection testing via the urine swab or blood.
7: Maybe along with their regular appointment for something else, maybe?
5: Exactly.
7: Yeah, okay.
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2: 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You will need to keep some items longer than others. Keep bank statements, credit card statements, utility bills, and insurance policies for 1 year. Some of these are kept for you and accessible in online accounts. Keep mortgage contracts, annual retirement, and investment statements, medical bills, and receipts for major purchases for more than a year. The IRS generally recommends that taxpayers keep federal tax returns and the supporting documents for a minimum of 3 years up to 7 years after the date of filing. Certain circumstances may even warrant keeping your tax records indefinitely. Having these items easily accessible will help if there is an error or someone, such as the IRS, requests the information. Keeping financial records on Your Money Minute.
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0: This is KWSO News. I'm Samai Kanalan. The Payimsha Powwow includes 3 days of powwow festivities in addition to rodeo, the parade, and boxing. Everybody is welcome to all the Payimsha events, and the grand entry for today at the powwow grounds will be behind the community center at 7 p.m. tonight. Grand entries are at 1 o'clock tomorrow and Sunday, and KWSO will be broadcasting live from the powwow all weekend. Plus, Jefferson County veterans will have an informational table at the Payimsha Treaty Day celebration. All advocates and veterans are welcome to stop by. They will have lemon water available for visitors and elders. The Payimsha Health Fair was earlier this week at the Warm Springs Community Center on the reservation, and it had a great variety of programs and officials there ready to provide all things health-related to aid the community.
1: My name is Matt Olson. I'm here with COIC WorkSource. We're here just promoting our job support services, helping people get more job ready by helping with interviews or helping modify a resume or helping with training opportunities. We'll sit down and have an interview with a client and just find out, you know, what they're interested in, what kind of work they would like to do, and what kind of path or training that would look like. And then we can kind of create a roadmap for them, either to help them look for sort of a, what we call a survival job to get some money coming in now, and then potentially some education, whether it be skills training or educational training or something, to help get them prepared to get into that living wage job. Or they could go to the WorkSource website, and then they can get the address to the offices there and a telephone number where they could call, leave a message, and a counselor will get back to them.
0: KWSO weather for Central Oregon. Tonight will be mostly cloudy with a low around the upper 40s, and for the weekend, expect to see mostly cloudy and partly sunny skies of a high near the 70s. For KWSO News, I'm Samaikin Allen.
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3: Covering the Supreme Court is a bit like covering the Kremlin. What goes on behind the red velvet curtains is largely unknown to us. But sometimes, unexpectedly, the curtains are metaphorically pulled back for those of us in the courtroom to see. One of those moments came this week when conservative Justice Alito summarized from the bench three very important opinions that he authored for the 6-justice conservative majority. Alito, unlike most of his colleagues, doesn't spend much time on these summaries, and it's rare that a justice has three big opinions to announce. But hey, it's almost the end of the term, and there are a lot of big cases still outstanding. So the first case he announced came and went. Alito then moved on to a second case. This one tests whether migrants may apply for asylum in the U.S. by going to one of several ports of entry along the U.S.-Mexican border and presenting themselves for admission. Alito's opinion ruled in favor of the Trump administration's policy of refusing all such applicants by blocking them at the border. It was also a policy adopted at one time by the Obama administration until it was blocked by the lower courts. After Alito finished his summary of the opinion, he paused, at which point Justice Sotomayor read a summary of her contrary views in dissent. When she finished, however, Justice Alito did not move on to the announcement of his third opinion. Instead, he did something that nobody in the press corps ever remembers happening before. Looking much as if he had just bitten into a lemon, Alito said, quote, "There is much that I would have added to my bench statement had I known there would be a dissent read." And he then went on to a short, extemporaneous rebuttal. What caused the hissy fit? Did Sotomayor really fail to tell him she would have an oral dissent? That really would have been a breach of the court's practices. A justice typically notifies the Chief Justice and the author of the majority opinion, usually in writing, if there's to be an oral dissent. Today, in response to an inquiry from NPR, came this terse statement from the court's public information office. It reads, quote, "Justice Alito was notified in advance by Justice Sotomayor's chambers that she would be reading a dissent from the bench. It was a misunderstanding on Justice Alito's part." Nina Totenberg, NPR News, Washington.
2: For this 250th anniversary year of the United States, pianist Laura Downs is on the road exploring the nation's history through song. For her latest stop, she traveled to Tryon, North Carolina, to talk with Pulitzer Prize-winning author Salamisha Tillett about the subject of her upcoming biography. On a bright sunny day, when the birds were singing, they met at the birth home of singer, pianist, and civil rights activist Nina Simone. And their conversation focused on one Nina Simone song.
4: I wish I knew how it would feel to be free.
5: I keep going back to this song, I Wish I Knew How It Would Feel to Be Free, because for me it really is like a personal statement of liberation.
4: I wish I could say all the things that I should say.
5: For me, it's been very important to look at her legacy. I think for you too, because we were talking about your journey from academia to writer to like protagonist and freedom of self-expression.
6: She's a lot of different things at different moments in my own artistic and political journey. The song is also a way of kind of marking the civil rights movement, right? Because Billy Taylor writes the song in 1963 as an instrumental for his daughter.